Good evening. Welcome to Night Train here on WYSO and Novaphonic.fm. I'm Dave Barber, your host for the first two of 3 hours of music every Monday on YSO. Opening the program tonight, Miles Davis on trumpet from the record Someday My Prince Will Come, a piece written in honor of his then-wife, Frances Francing, Hank Mobley on tenor saxophone, Wynton Kelly on piano, Paul Chambers on bass, Jimmy Cobb on the drums. In our first hour tonight, music from Miles Davis. May the 26th marks the 100th anniversary of the birth of trumpeter, bandleader, composer Miles Davis. We've been playing some Miles Davis music. We'll do an hour tonight from 8 to 9, and next week, 2 hours of Miles Davis on the 25th, the day before his centennial birthday. Thank you for taking the time out to listen. Whether you're tuned in live or streaming this program, all of our locally created music programs here on WYSO available on the WYSO and Novaphonic apps. We'll start with something from 1950, the start of his collaboration with arranger, composer, and pianist Gil Evans, the birth of the Cool Sessions. This is the Chummy McGregor, Johnny Mercer piece, Moondreams.

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Miles Davis on trumpet, Sonny Rollins on tenor saxophone, with bassist Paul Chambers, drummer Arthur Taylor, Tommy Flanagan on the piano. Veered Blues, recorded in 1956. We started with something from the classic Birth of the Cool sessions, Moon Dreams, the name of the piece. J.J. Johnson on trombone, Gunter Schuller on French horn, John Barber on the tuba, Lee Konitz, Jerry Mulligan on the saxophones, bassist Al McKibben, and drummer Max Roach. Moon Dreams, written by Chummy McGregor and Johnny Mercer. That from 1950. And from 1951, Miles Davis with his early mentor, modern jazz genius, saxophonist Charlie Parker, Star Eyes, and KC Blues. Walter Bishop Jr. on piano, Teddy Kotick on bass, Max Roach on the drums. Again, May 26th, the centennial birthday of bandleader, trumpeter, and composer Miles Davis. On the 25th, a week from tonight, we'll play 2 hours of Miles Davis music. Jazz every Monday from 8 to 11. It's Jazz Night in America with Christian McBride coming up at 10 o'clock tonight. Hidden Brain at 11. Fresh Air at midnight. Thank you for taking the time out to listen. And thank you for supporting WYSO. 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Music starts at 7 o'clock. The Brightside in downtown Dayton. You can learn more at thebrightsidedayton.com. And for a pretty comprehensive look at what's happening related to live jazz in Dayton, you can find a listing at livejazzdayton.com or Live Jazz Dayton on Facebook. 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

Miles Davis on trumpet with his great drummer from the 1950s, Philly Joe Jones, featured on Blues Number 2. Paul Chambers on the bass, Wynton Kelly on piano, Hank Mobley on tenor saxophone. We started with a ballad from the record Steamin' with the Miles Davis Quintet, Something I Dreamed Last Night. Philly Joe Jones, Paul Chambers, Red Garland on the piano. And then a cover of the classic Miles Davis piece, All Blues, done by trombonist Steve Turay, celebrating Miles Davis here on Night Train during his centennial birthday month. 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Once again, next week on the program, 2 hours of Miles Davis music on the day before his centennial birthday. Before we switch gears in the second hour, one more Miles Davis piece, Will You Still Be Mine?

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0: Kenny Barron on piano from his record Images. Marie Laveau, the name of that tune. The band featuring Anne Drummond on the flute, Stefan Harris on vibraphone, Kim Thompson, the drummer, and the late Japanese bassist Kiyoshi Kitagawa, fine bass player, longtime collaborator with Kenny Barron, died on April the 28th at the age of 57. This is Night Train on 91.3 WYSO and Novaphonic.fm. 3 hours of music every Monday. Thank you for tuning in, whether you're listening live or perhaps you're streaming this program on demand. 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Jazz Night in America coming up tonight at 10, Hidden Brain at 11, Fresh Air re-airs at midnight. Here's another record that features Kiyoshi Kitagawa on bass. This is Andy Bay, his record American Song. This is the Matt Dennis Torch classic, Angel Eyes.
1: Ever had the feeling that the world's gone and left you behind? 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

a jazz classic from Miles Davis, Solar, from his mid-50s record, Walkin', the Miles Davis All-Stars, Davy Childkraut on alto saxophone, Lucky Thompson tenor sax, Horace Silver piano, Percy Heath on the bass, Kenny Clark on drums, Miles Davis on the trumpet. A reminder that coming up on the 25th of May, the day before the actual centennial birth date of Miles Davis, we will be commemorating Miles Davis here on Night Train. A number of Miles Davis celebrations out running on the road as live events. In front of Miles Davis, a couple of tracks featuring the late Japanese bassist Kiyoshi Kitagawa, who passed April the 28th. We heard him with Andy Bay, Andy Bay's record called American Song, the Matt Dennis ballad Angel Eyes, Paul Myers, the guitar player, Kitagawa on bass, Mino Sinelyu doing the hand percussion, and from drummer Ben Riley, longtime collaborator with pianist Thelonious Monk, a pianoless Thelonious Monk tribute record, Memories of Tea. Arranger Don Sickler putting together a band that included Kiyoshi Kitagawa on bass, Freddie Bryant on guitar, Wayne Escoffrey and Bruce Williams on the

saxophones, Don Sickler on the trumpet. That was the Thelonious Monk ballad, Panonica. 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Coming up tonight at 10, it's Jazz Night in America from NPR Music. Bassist Christian McBride, your host every Monday. Thank you for taking the time out to listen, and thank you for your continuing support of WYSO. We mentioned the Miles Davis program we're putting together for the 25th of May. Here's a lifelong Miles Davis friend, musical collaborator. This is the great Indianapolis trombonist J.J. Johnson, Cry Me a River.

Winding up Night Train tonight, Ben Wolfe on the bass with strings. His record, No Stranger Here, a piece called Groovy Medium. We started back with J.J. Johnson on trombone, doing a mid-tempo version of the ballad Cry Me a River. Then J.J. Johnson and his big band, the jazz classic from Oliver Nelson. Oliver Nelson arranging that for J.J. Johnson and his big band, featuring Johnson on trombone and trumpeter Thad Jones, Stolen Moments, and a second version of Stolen Moments, Ama Jamal on piano, with his trio, Jamil Nasser, the bass player, Frank Gant playing drums. My name's Dave Barber. I'm here every Monday with the first two of 3 hours of music here on Night Train on WISO. Coming up in just a few minutes will be Christian McBride, Jazz Night in America from NPR Music. Thanks again for listening. See you next time.

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This is Jazz Night in America. I'm Christian McBride. We're back for another edition of our crate digging series, where I handpick some concerts from the Jazz and Lincoln Center archives. They say the eyes are the windows to the soul, but in my opinion, it's a person's music or record collection. If I looked at yours, I bet I get a true glimpse of your personality and taste. Flip through my stacks, and you'll see, of course, a lot of James Brown, a lot of Frank Sinatra, a lot of Gamble and Huff, and a good helping of that Minneapolis sound. Ain't nothing wrong with getting down to the bird from time to time, you know? Now, the artist we're featuring this week might not be a household name, but he's a staple in my library. I've got his Sideman albums, releases from his bands, and a bunch of live bootleg tapes. You could say I'm a completist. And I can almost guarantee you that his work can be found in most jazz collections, big or small. I'm talking about the late, great keyboard heavyweight, Joseph Zawinul. Born and raised in Vienna during the heat of World War II, Zawinul filled his early years with music, picking up the accordion and studying classical piano. After falling in love with the sounds of jazz on American Armed Forces radio, Joe made his way to the United States for an education at the Berklee School of Music. After only 1 week at college, Joe began picking up gigs with trumpeter Maynard Ferguson and eventually joining the groups of Dinah Washington and the Cannonball Adderley. Joe was mean. Just like the greats of his homeland before him, Mozart, Haydn, Mahler, Zawinul and his pugilistic Austrian soul will leave a permanent stamp on music. Constantly evolving, he became a storyteller through innovation and composition. Mercy, Mercy, Mercy with Cannonball's Quintet. In a Silent Way with Miles Davis. And the monster hit Birdland from the group he co-led with Wayne Shorter, Weather Report. More on that later. With his group, the Zawinul Syndicate, from 2006 at Rose Hall at Jazz and Lincoln Center, this is Orient Express.

0: That was Scarlet Woman. Before that was Orient Express. The Zawinul Syndicate with Alegre Correa on guitar, Lindley Mart on bass, Roger B. Wandu on drums, Jorge Bezerra Jr. on percussion, Aziz Samawi on vocals and percussion, and Joe Zawinul on keyboards. Scarlet Woman originally appeared on the 1974 Weather Report album, Mysterious Traveler. The tune was written by Zawinul, Wayne Shorter, and this man right here.
1: This is Alfonso Johnson, bassist from Weather Report. Joe was always concerned about reaching the people, not losing the people in the audience.
0: When we return, we celebrate 50 years of Weather Report. I'll chat with some alumni of the band, including co-founder Wayne Shorter. This is Jazz Night in America. I'm Christian McBride.

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1: 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Bernardine Dorn and Bill Ayers were leaders of the Weather Underground, the radical group that planted bombs and collaborated with the Black Panthers to protest the war in Vietnam and racism. Their son, Zaid Ayers Dorn, has a new memoir. 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
6: Welcome back to Jazz Night in America. I'm Christian McBride. This week, our crate digging series continues. My chance to share some gems from the Jazz and Lincoln Center archive. I dug up a concert with an artist that's always in heavy rotation in my crib, Joe Zawinul. 50 years ago, jazz itself was in transition. Rock and roll, rhythm and blues, and soul music started to permeate the scene, and audience tastes were changing too. Pianist Joe Zawinul, who had recently left Cannonball Adderley's band, was eager to take his music to new places, bringing his fascination with synthesizers and keyboards along with him. In walked saxophonist Wayne Shorter, who departed Miles Davis's group and was looking to take a similar journey.
7: And we started talking about, let's get together and get a band together. Let's get a different kind of band.
6: Like a big bang for the music, the two teamed up and Weather Report was born. But forget the label fusion. Weather Report was its own category of unpretentious, badass music. I spoke to Wayne about how they were looking to change things up from the get-go on the first song on their first album.
7: We opened it with grand piano. Joe slamming down inside the strings with his hand. And then what we did was I would wait. And after you hit the strings, I'd play a note on the soprano sax underneath the hood of the piano hood.
6: Wow.
7: You'd catch the echo of the strings, but without the sound of my horn. Had that.
6: Throughout the band's history, Wayne and Joe were the two constants. For bass players, Zawinul always had a thing for cats from Philly, Victor Bailey, Jaco Pastorius, and Alfonso Johnson.

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1: So it was this unimaginable Sonic. It was like a rock band, but a jazz band at the same time.
2: Right.
1: And it was just amazing. They bought the house down, man.
2: But then once you came in there, like, the band became funkier, if I may say.
1: Yeah.
2: More gravity.
1: Yeah. Absolutely. And it felt like we were really kind of cutting edge. You know, we were kind of, I don't want to say redefining popular music, but opening some other possibilities.
3: Alfonso would play in the band from 1973 to 1976. Weather Report would switch up drummers, too. A lot. Alfonso told me that the drum chair was like a revolving door.
1: Most of those drummers were good drummers, but they were so intimidated. I mean, you know, so was I, you know,
2: right,
1: just being
2: right
1: on stage with your two heroes. But at some point, you have to kind of say, hey, it's time to play.
4: Hi, my name is Peter Erskine, and I was fortunate enough to play with Weather Report from the years 1978 to 1982, thereby setting world record.
3: All kidding aside, drummer Peter Erskine, along with bassist Jaco Pastorius, gave Weather Report arguably its tightest formation. Before he got the gig, Peter was a fan. He recalls hearing the album Heavy Weather and said he'd never heard anything sound like it.
4: As great as all the other Weather Report albums were, this was an entirely new, effervescent look at life.
2: Mm-hmm.
4: And everything about it sparkled. This is the version of Weather Report I've been waiting for my whole life.
3: So when he got the call, Peter was prepared.
4: I'd studied all the music, so every tune we got to, you know, I'm playing it. And we end with Gibraltar, this mm-hmm. you know, this repeating this boop boop boop boop boop
2: boop yeah.
4: boop boop boop boop boop. So you know, it's going to end at some point. Joe gives a boop boop boop boop boop boop. So we end. The three of them start laughing and high fiving. I take this to be a pretty good sign.
3: And it was a good sign. The band's leaders, Joe Zawinul and Wayne Shorter, kept Peter on board for years during the peak of their popularity. Joe offered a lot of tough love to his bandmates, and it paid off.
4: I was that drummer they were hoping for.
2: Yeah.
4: As time went on in the band, I started looking for signals from Joe. Did he approve? And then Joe starts treating sound checks as drum lessons. And you know, Joe came from the old school, so there was a bit of the macho thing. And I mean, believe it or not, after the first rehearsal at some point, I got a reading assignment from Joe. It was to read Nietzsche.
2: Uh-huh, right.
4: So all of a sudden there I am reading Man and Superman and kind of getting an idea of how that kind of fit into this mystery of what was Weather Report.
3: After the group disbanded, Zawinul kept many Weather Report tunes in his repertoire. It was hard not to. After being together for 15 years, the band left behind a rich, timeless catalog, ethereal yet rooted, out there but in hand with tradition, reaching somewhere on a collective voyage of Joe and Wayne Shorter.
5: We had a good time. We had an adventure. We like going for it, whatever it is. Go for it. And when we start to spell that out with a lot of interviews, he said, are we going to try to do some music without capital letters, no paragraphs, no commas, no periods? He said, just do music that has all that stuff that exists in the world, you know, like waterfalls, mountain valleys, gullies.
3: Let's head back to the stage of Jazz in Lincoln Center in 2000.

That was the Zawinul Syndicate with Madagascar. Initially recorded by Weather Report, the Zawinul Syndicate is Alegre Correa on guitar, Lindley Mart on bass, Roger B. Wandu on drums, Jorge Bezerra Jr. on percussion, Aziz Samawi on vocals and percussion, and Joe Zawinul on keyboards. When we come back, more sonic globetrotting from the Zawinul Syndicate's 2006 performance. This is Jazz Night in America. I'm Christian McBride.

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1: 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I'm Christian McBride. Keyboardist Joe Zawinul.
2: Like you have prime colors, you only have 5-6 really different instruments. You have the woodwinds, you have double reeds and single reed instruments in the woodwind section. You have brass, which is all more or less the same, just different ranges. And you have the strings and you have percussion. That's about it. And I felt the music I wanted to play, even when I was a kid, I always had an orchestral mentality. I was out to give a group a distinctive character. I'm choosing my own sounds. When I have a sound, I can tell you a story. And for me, storytelling is the only thing I've ever done.
1: The final chapter of Joe Zawinul's story was written with the band we've been hearing from tonight, the Zawinul Syndicate, which he led until his death in 2007. The characters of this moment shared the styles of countries like Brazil, Mauritius, and Morocco. The sounds of America may have brought Joe here, but the sounds of the world enriched and inspired him, truly embodying the promise of fusion. To me, Joe Zawinul's legacy is the prototype of what every musician should strive for. Dyed in the wool of Titans and carrying that tradition throughout a career, always absorbing, always evolving, always challenging. Let's close out the show with the Zawinul Syndicate in true form. This is Borges Buenos Aires, Part 1, followed by Patriots,

0: Jazz Night in America is a production of WBGO, Jazz and Lincoln Center, and NPR Music. The music was recorded by Sandra Palmer Grassi, Jeff Rothman, and Rob McCumber. Special thanks to Tony Zawinul, Jake Cohen, Steve Rath, Carolina Shorter, and Seth Applebaum. This week's episode was written and produced by Trevor Smith. Our executive producer is Stephen A. Williams. Saraya Muhammad is the executive producer at NPR Music, and Sonali Mehta is the executive director. I'm Christian McBride.
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0: I'm Shankar Vedantam, and from NPR, this is Hidden Brain. 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
0: In 2009, an old man died in a California nursing home. His obituary included not just his given name, but a long list of pseudonyms.
7: Clem Hawley, Johnny Rebel, Dixon Hall, Gene Gilmore, Dick Gleason, Paul Lester.
0: Today on Hidden Brain, the story of the cowboy philosopher. 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
8: Live from NPR News, I'm Giles Snyder. President Trump says that the U.S. has delayed an attack on Iran because Middle Eastern allies asked him to. Trump says the attack was going to take place tomorrow, but now he's told military leaders to stand down. NPR's Deepa Shivaram has more.
9: Trump said the upcoming attack on Iran would be delayed for a few days, but also said it might never happen if Iran agrees to a deal.
10: I put it off for a little while, hopefully maybe forever, but possibly for a little while, because we've had very big discussions with Iran.
9: Qatar and the UAE both say a deal is close to happening, which is why they asked Trump to pause the planned attack. Trump says a deal will ultimately have to include Iran agreeing to not have a nuclear weapon. Deepa Shivaram, NPR News, the White House.
8: President Trump had warned that the clock was ticking for Iran to strike a deal or fighting would renew. Defense Secretary Pete Hegseth in Kentucky today, campaigning alongside the Trump-backed challenger to incumbent Thomas Massie in Kentucky's 4th Congressional District. Hegseth, already traveling to the state, and made what he stressed was a personal visit in a last-minute push for Ed Gallrein. Danny Villarreal Martinez, member station WVXU, reports.
11: Hegseth says President Trump requires a, quote, Congress full of warriors, and former U.S. Navy SEAL Ed Gallrein is the best person for the job. At a rally in Hebron, Hegseth called Thomas Massie an obstructionist.
12: President Trump does not need more people in Washington who are trying to make a point, especially from his own party. He needs people willing to help him win, to vote with him when it matters the most.
11: Massie has voted with the Republican Party on issues like voter registration and immigration enforcement, but has been outspoken against the war in Iran. He also continues to call for the release of the Epstein files. For NPR News, I'm Danny Villarreal Martinez.
8: Police in San Diego say they are investigating Monday's shooting at a mosque as a hate crime. The shooting happened at the Islamic Center of San Diego. Police say two teenage suspects opened fire, killing three men before killing themselves. The police chief says the suspects were found dead in a nearby vehicle. The Long Island Railroad is getting back on track. The operators of North America's largest commuter rail system and the unions representing workers have reached an agreement to end their three-day strike. Kevin Sexton is the National Vice President of the Brotherhood of Locomotive Engineers and Trainmen.
13: We are looking forward to our members getting back to work and doing what they do best, which is serving the region. We appreciate everybody's patience during this time.
8: Sexton did not reveal details of the deal, but he did say the union would not have agreed to it if it was not favorable. The union went on strike Saturday, forcing some 250,000 commuters to find alternatives. New York Governor Kathy Hochul says service will start back up Tuesday at noon. This is NPR. A federal judge in Oakland, California, Monday accepted a jury's ruling against Elon Musk. The jury deliberated less than 2 hours in Musk's lawsuit against OpenAI and its top executives. The jury found OpenAI not liable for having allegedly strayed from its original nonprofit mission to benefit humanity, saying Musk waited too long to file his lawsuit and missed the deadline for the statute of limitations. Musk says he will appeal. Prosecutors in Minnesota have charged the U.S. Immigration and Customs Enforcement officer with assault in connection with the shooting of a Venezuelan immigrant in Minneapolis in January during the Trump administration's immigration crackdown. Hennepin County attorney Mary Moriarty said Monday that 53-year-old Christian Castro has been charged with 4 felony counts and a misdemeanor of falsely reporting a crime. Pope Leo's first encyclical will be about what it means to be human in the era of artificial intelligence. The Vatican says it will be released next week, as NPR's Jason DeRose reports.
14: The encyclical's title is Magnificent Humanity. The Vatican says when it's presented next week, Pope Leo will be joined by the co-founder of the tech company Anthropic, Christopher Ola. Anthropic is currently suing the Trump administration for legal retaliation. Earlier this year, the administration ordered federal departments and agencies to stop using Anthropic's artificial intelligence program because the company refused to allow the U.S. military unrestricted use of its AI technology. The new encyclical comes on the 135th anniversary of another important Vatican document, Rerum Novarum, about human dignity in the industrial age.
8: This is NPR News.
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0: From NPR, this is Hidden Brain. I'm Shankar Vedantam. Today's episode begins in a subterranean labyrinth. It's 2018, and we're below the streets of Washington, D.C. I've come here in search of clues.
18: So here we are in Deck 50 in the stacks of the Library of Congress. I'm opening a door that's marked Door 20.
0: My guide through the Library of Congress's massive collection is a tall, shaggy man. His name is Steve Winnick. He looks a lot like Hagrid from Harry Potter, which seems about right for someone with the title of folklorist. Steve has already led me through a maze of low-ceilinged stacks, across a small bridge, and into a tiny elevator where the floor numbers go up as we move down. Finally, we arrive at our destination.
18: And in here, we find row upon row of collection boxes on the shelves. And I'm looking for this collection, which is numbered AFC 1979-008.
0: Steve pulls from the shelf a cardboard box.
18: Nobody's really used this collection very much. So it's simply, you know, been there waiting for you, really.
0: The author of this collection is Richard Riley Shepard, a small-time crook and con man who died in 2009. I've been tracking Riley Shepard for a few months. My assumption is that there's nothing of significance in the box. But I'm about to discover that the story I thought I was reporting is not, in fact, the full story. The story that's about to unfold before me is a story of obsession, its power, its beauty, and its costs. This week on Hidden Brain, we bring you a classic episode about the peculiar life of a man named Riley Shepard. He was a musician and writer who spent decades on a single grand project. Whether that project was a great quest or a great folly, that is for you to decide.
18: He was a genius, I think.
19: He just was a compulsive liar.
20: Quite a master.
21: Dick Scott, Hickey Free.
22: He was getting out of town before he was being tarred and feathered.
20: So I got to get this done.
23: They all hated my guts. So I said, "Bull, man."
0: I stumbled onto the story as I was contemplating an episode not about obsession, but about fallen heroes. I'd asked Hidden Brain listeners to share examples from their own lives. One of the messages,
24: I hope I did this right,
0: was from Stasia Shepherd Silverman. She said her fallen hero was her dad, Riley Shepherd, whom she still loved.
24: I want to say that I had a great relationship with my father. He was totally cool in many ways and a great cook, totally into...
0: When we talk, Stasia tells me that as a young girl, she idolized her dad. She has memories of those days that feel like tiny, sparkling gems.
24: My earliest memory of my dad is
1: sitting on his lap and him smoking his cigar, and he would make cigar smoke rings for me.
0: Stasha would watch them, transfixed, as they rose in the air before her.
1: I thought the smoke rings were magical.
0: There was a lot that was magical for Stasha back then. She still remembers their little apartment in Hollywood with the Siamese cat and the cat hair and the hardwood floors. She remembers how much she loved that her dad was around all the time.
1: He didn't have a regular job. And he would sit in the middle of the living room, usually, wherever we lived, and he would type. So he was working on things. He was working on, I didn't know what. But I would sit under his desk sometimes while he typed away, and we would talk in between the pages, and he would tell me things about show business.
0: They were in their own little bubble. Riley in his late 50s and his little daughter. Typing, talking, just being together. Sometimes, if Riley had a little money, he'd take Stasha out to eat at their favorite Hollywood hotspot, a restaurant called the Brown Derby. It was a place where Riley could rub shoulders with famous people, charm them with his warm Southern accent, and impress his daughter on their way home.
1: You know, the Hollywood stars were all around us. We could walk up the street, and my father would tell me about movie stars when we walked. He seemed to know everything.
0: Stasha was certain that her dad was something of a star himself. Sometimes he'd tell her about his musical career as a successful promoter, singer, and songwriter. Occasionally, he might even sing the song, his song.
2: I'll have a blue Christmas without you. I'll be so blue.
1: He told me, and he told everyone, that he wrote the song Blue Christmas.
0: It wasn't true. Billy Hayes and Jay Johnson wrote Blue Christmas. The person who made it famous? Elvis. If Riley had written Blue Christmas, money might not have been so tight for the family.
1: I was told constantly that we were artists and that there were artists and there were ordinary people and we were artists.
0: Stasha eventually learned about her dad's most important artistic endeavor, not a song, but a writing project.
1: The Encyclopedia of Folk Music. And that was supposedly his life's work. And it was vast. I mean, there were boxes there, huge boxes of volumes of indexes and things he was working on in books.
0: To fund its creation, Riley solicited money from investors, some of whom he convinced to pour thousands of dollars into the project. Sometimes investors and bill collectors would call to ask when they were going to get paid.
1: He used to get on the phone with all kinds of people and say, "You didn't get the check? What? The post office?" He would constantly rail against the post office. So as a little girl, I also became very militant against the post office. I also would rail against the post office. And if I had a pen pal or a friend that I was writing a letter to, I'd always write on the outside of the envelope, "You better deliver this letter." You know, I was like enraged with the post office that they wouldn't deliver letters because I just thought they're constantly throwing my dad under the bus and not mailing his checks.
0: For many children, there is a moment when a curtain pulls back and parents are revealed for who they are, imperfect beings with flaws and failings. But for Stasha, the father she saw when the curtain opened was hard to recognize. It happened one day when she was 12, hanging out at home.
1: And the phone rang. So I picked it up. I said hello.
0: The caller demanded to speak to her dad. Stasha said he was out.
1: His voice was shaking, and I could tell he was elderly. And he just sounded like a mean old man to me. He scared me. And he told me that my father took his life savings. The phone is in my ear and he's saying, your father's a crook. Did you know that? Your father is a crook.
0: How Stacia responded to that phone call when we come back. You're listening to Hidden Brain. I'm Shankar Vedantam. 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
0: This is Hidden Brain. I'm Shankar Vedantam. In 1946, Riley Shepard released a cover of the hit song Atomic Power. It was inspired by the bombings of Hiroshima and Nagasaki.
25: Oh, this world is at a tremble with its strength and mighty power. They're sending up to heaven to get the brimstone fire.
0: Riley was a rising talent. He had dark good looks, a soft southern twang, and the guitar skills to make a go of it.
25: The mighty power of God's own holy hand, atomic power, atomic power.
0: He signed with various labels. He seemed like he was headed somewhere.
25: Hand of God.
0: But Riley Shepard never achieved stardom. Instead, his life took a series of detours. Music researcher and writer Kevin Coffey tracked Riley down many years ago. Riley at the time was 89. Kevin was interested in preserving the stories of old-time country western performers. He thought Riley might be worth profiling.
26: Von Horton, is he playing steel on a lot of your records?
27: Von Horton played steel on all of them.
0: The conversation they had over a crackly phone line was friendly and nostalgic and full of insider names most people wouldn't recognize.
27: And his Roy's wife was played piano, Lily Horton.
26: Oh, really?
27: Yeah.
0: Gradually, Kevin pieced together Riley's backstory. Richard Riley Shepard was born on a farm near Wilmington, North Carolina in 1918. He dropped out of school in the fifth grade and decided to try his luck at singing. It was a heady time for music in the region. Groups like the Maynard's Mountaineers were popularizing what was then called hillbilly music.

0: just like a dream.
1: By the early 1940s, Riley had moved to Chicago. He toured with other hillbilly musicians and did comedy and acting work. He also began cultivating his image as a cowboy crooner. As he created this new persona, he gave himself a catchy moniker, the Cowboy Philosopher.
2: Where did you come up with that? Because I know you were calling yourself the...
3: come up with it. Gene Autry came up with it.
2: Oh, did he? Because I found an ad from way back in 1945, and you were already using it back then, so...
3: Gene came up with that crap.
1: To top off his fancy new title of philosopher, Riley grew a dashing mustache and began scheming up fresh ways to get into the spotlight.
4: The Cosmopolitan Church presents Dr. Richard Riley Shepherd.
1: This is Tasha again. A few years ago, she found one of the old flyers that advertised her dad's lectures.
4: Dr. Richard Riley Shepherd, author, historian, world traveler, philosopher, in a series of educational lectures.
1: The world traveler and philosopher was prepared to discuss a variety of important topics.
4: Saturday, October 10th, God, man, and
5: Saturday,
4: science.
5: Saturday, October 17th, marriage, sex,
4: Saturday,
5: morality.
4: October 31st, democracy and capitalism.
5: Saturday, November 7th, origin and growth of fascism. Saturday.
1: Even as he sought to make a name for himself with his educational lectures, Riley was still churning out songs at a frenzied pace, often releasing a new record every month. But Kevin says Riley wasn't reliable. He'd signed with one record label, and while his contract was still in force, he'd signed with another. He'd often use different stage names or pseudonyms with different labels.
3: Hickey Free was one of the names I used.
2: Hickey Free.
3: Hickey Free, and that was all.
1: For a time, Riley was able to make it all work, in part because he did have a little star power. He'd done well with Atomic Power, and later had another catchy tune titled Cowboy.

0: Riley recorded it under the name Dixon Hall.
1: I looked out the window, and I saw a thing called Hall's Clothing. Big sign. And then Art Dixon came in. So I said, well, Dixon Hall, that sounded okay.
2: I got me no wife, and I got me no home.
0: This was how Riley operated. He played fast and loose. He also worked as an agent, getting music labels to sign new artists.
1: You see, I tell him, what do you think a publisher is? He's just a businessman. He wouldn't know a hit song could crawl out from under his desk and beat him on the leg.
0: He sold songs to these executives with a combination of bluster and hype. This role allowed Riley to capitalize on one of his greatest strengths. He was a born salesman. He once boasted that he could have started his own religion.
1: Read about Sioux City Sue, which was written by Dick Thomas.
3: Sioux City Sue, your hair is red, your eyes are blue. I swapped my horse and dog.
1: Recorded by him on a small label, and he brought it to me. And I said, if you do what I tell you, you'll make a lot of money. And he did.
3: My sweet Sioux City Sue.
1: I got him $7,000 advance. And 7 cents a copy. It's the biggest money ever paid for a hillbilly song.
4: Oh, I bet.
1: In those days.
0: Riley was also a hustler in his personal life, where the

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1: She searched for and found her biological mother. From her, Marion learned that her father was Riley Shepard. Marion's mother had met him while working as an actress in Chicago.
2: And she said he was very charming, very good looking. He played the guitar and he sang. And I guess she was kind of smitten with him. And she
1: got pregnant. That, she told Marion, wasn't supposed to happen.
2: He told her he was sterile. And from what I understand, he told every woman he was with that he was sterile.

0: reason why I said we're through.
1: Whatever he'd achieved in the music industry, it was all winding down by the early 1960s. By then, Riley had picked up and moved on to the West Coast.
0: Guilty heart, oh guilty heart.
1: He first went to Oregon and then to California. He told Kevin he gave up the music business so he could turn his attention to a new project, an encyclopedia of folk music. But Kevin thinks years of lying and cheating and breaking contracts had simply caught up with him.
2: He made it sound like he did these moves for different purposes. I think usually he was getting out of town before he was being tarred and feathered.
0: Guilty heart, oh guilty heart.
1: It's perhaps fitting that the place Riley landed for the next chapter of his life was Hollywood. Tinseltown was shiny and bright and full of the kind of transformative stories that Riley loved. He arrived there with his common-law wife and his young daughter, Stasha. For a while, he thrived in his new role as Riley Shepherd, family man. But like most things in Riley's life, it didn't last.
3: Your father is a crook.
1: After all these years, Stasha still fixates on the memory of that old man's telephone call. Stasha says it was a turning point in her relationship with her father. That night, she confronted him.
3: Right when he walked in the door, I was like, you know, screaming at him, "You're a crook, you're a crook." And he looked at me like... he turned white and he was shocked. And we fought. I don't remember the exact words, but I remember he stormed out and he went out to his car and he sat there and smoked and he didn't come back inside for a long time. That's what he would do when he was mad. He would go out into his car and pout.
1: But the next morning, Riley did what came naturally to him. He turned on the charm. He tried to smooth things over. He made Stasha pancakes. He told her the encyclopedia was going to make a lot of money and that his investors would get paid. Stasha wanted to believe him.
3: Well, you know, I loved my dad, and he was very apologetic and sweet, and you want to believe your parents. And also, he was very good at convincing.
1: Stasha didn't know how much money her dad owed, but she got the sense he was constantly evading creditors. She tells one story of calling home to get a ride.
3: And when my dad picked up the phone, he was pretending to be a Chinese man. He was pretending to use this accent that, like from Breakfast at Tiffany's, that horrible, you know, was that Mickey Rooney? Anyway, terrible. But I knew it was him. You know your father's voice. I'm like, "Dad," and he was like, hung up on me.
1: Riley took every shortcut he could to make a buck. For a time, he wrote porn under the pseudonym Zachary Quill. One of his books, Glowing Heat. Stasha says her mother told her that Riley had worked out a formula.
3: She said, "Oh, well, Dad used to get all these cheap novels, and then he would write porn scenes and

0: He would have typists insert the porn scenes in these crappy novels and resell them.
1: This was Tasha's life. Things were always off-kilter, confusing. She remembers another time when they had to flee their house before the landlord came, probably because Riley hadn't paid the rent.
0: We got in this rickety old truck with all our stuff jammed in it. And my father's Encyclopedia of Folk Music was in there, very carefully packed. Those were the biggest boxes that we took. And all our other stuff was just kind of strewn in this truck, and it wasn't very well packed. And when we were driving down the highway, I remember this. It was so weird. You know, people were pointing at us and trying to get our attention, and we were like, I mean, I remember my mother being like, wow, why are they waving at us? And then realizing, oh, our stuff is flying out. Like our slim belongings that we had pared down from selling almost everything else, those things were flying out. Not the Encyclopedia of Folk Music, but my clothes and what few things.
1: By the late 1970s, the family had settled in Porterville, California, a town on the western edge of the Sierra Nevada mountains. Riley spent his days working on his encyclopedia and, to Stasia's mind, swindling everyone he could. It all ended when Stasia was 18. That year, 1983, Riley Shepherd did what he had done many times before. He disappeared.
0: He told my mother, who he had been with for whatever, 23 years, that he was taking a short trip to Los Angeles. But when she woke up in the morning, she realized that he had taken way more than what you would need for a short trip. And he did not come back.
1: For more than a year, Stasia had no idea where he was. Eventually, she found him living about an hour away in Fresno. They reconnected, but everything had changed. She now saw him for exactly who he was.
0: He glamorized the life of being a grifter. He glamorized the life of being a con man. That's what I understand now, that he was a con man. It's even hard to say that out loud. He was, though.
1: For years, Stasia felt torn between her distaste for Riley's behavior and her love for the dad who made her smoke rings and took her to the Brown Derby. By the mid-80s, Stasia had left Porterville. A few years later, Riley returned to the town and played the role of the old cowboy musician. Stasia mainly stayed in touch by phone as the years passed. One day in 2008, she got a call. Her dad had taken a fall in his home.
0: And he ended up in the hospital after being alone on the floor for days. And I called him and he goes, honey, I know I'm going to die. But he was so sweet. I can't talk about that, but he said he loved me and that he was proud of me. It was like beautiful.
1: Riley rallied and moved to a nursing home. When Stasia visited, he seemed agitated.
0: And he goes, you don't know what it's like in here. I thought he meant the nursing home because three beds, the guy had the TV on, it was loud. I go, the nursing home? He goes, no, you don't know what it's like in here. And he was pointing to his head. And I go, what? What are you talking about? He goes, I'm flashing back on all the things I did. And I did some bad things.
1: Stasia tried to comfort him. But in retrospect, she wishes she'd asked a question.
0: What bad things? Tell me about those. What were the bad things? Maybe if you tell me about them, you'll feel better. Because I'm wondering what all he would have told me. But he lived for a little bit in the nursing home. That was the last time that I visited him.
1: After Riley died, Stasia wanted the world to remember her father correctly. So she made sure his obituary included not just his real name, but all the pseudonyms he was known to use.
0: Dick Scott, Hickey Free, Clem Hawley, Johnny Rebel, Dixon Hall, Gene Gilmore, Dick Gleason, Paul Lester, Richard Alexander, Albert Riley, Joe Graham, Richard James Hawk.
1: After Riley died, Stasha had his body cremated. For a long time, she carried his ashes around with her. She'd scatter a handful here or there, which seemed fitting for a drifter.

There wasn't much in the Riley Shepard estate. Stacia packed up some of his letters, a cookbook he'd written for her, and various other papers. But his life's work, the encyclopedia he'd been toiling over all those years, he'd left that to someone else.

0: Six states are holding primaries, including Pennsylvania and Georgia, two of the swing states that helped President Trump return to the White House. Voters there could be pivotal in the midterms and the next presidential election.
1: How they vote is how America will vote.
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3: 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Bernardine Dorn and Bill Ayers were leaders of the Weather Underground, the radical group that planted bombs and collaborated with the Black Panthers to protest the war in Vietnam and racism. 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
6: This is Hidden Brain. I'm Shankar Vedantam.
7: And in here, we find row upon row of collection boxes on the shelves.
6: By the time I got to the basement of the Library of Congress, I figured I knew everything I needed to know about Riley Shepard. He was a crook, a con man, a bad husband, an unreliable father. So as folklorist Steve Winnick pulls out the Richard Riley Shepard collection from the stacks, I'm not holding my breath.
8: Nobody's really used this collection very much. So it's simply, you know, been there waiting for you, really.
6: Up in his office, Hagrid, a.k.a. folklorist Steve Winnick, spreads out the papers from the Richard Riley Shepard collection on a table. He picks up a letter.
8: The date of this letter is September 7th, 1976.
6: More than four decades ago, Riley wrote this letter to the Registrar of Copyrights. Stasha was 11 years old.
9: So he was working on things. He was working on I didn't know what.
6: In the letter, Riley asks for the forms he'll need to copyright an encyclopedia. He adds a long postscript.
8: He says, perhaps someone in the Library of Congress would be interested in the following. Over the past 16 years, I alphabetically indexed more than 43,000 titles of songs, including published versions and variants in English, French, Spanish, etc., all of which have enjoyed a folk-type tradition within the borders of the United States and Canada.
6: All the titles, he continues, have been alphabetically cross-indexed and cross-referenced with the titles of books they appeared in, along with the editors and publishers.
8: Each reference is clearly coded so that practically every folk song relative to the United States, plus all its known versions and variants, can be easily located. You may be interested to learn that the 43,000 titles are clearly the outgrowth of only 4,000 songs, texts, and tunes.
6: He ends the letter this way.
8: I know only one thing. I am the only person in the world with this amount of cross-indexed, cross-referenced musical material. Unfortunately, I do not own or have access to a computer in which to feed the information. Perhaps the Library of Congress can offer suggestions?
6: Riley wanted to get his encyclopedia to a wider audience. The chief archivist at the time wrote back and offered the names of potential publishers. He also said he'd like to see some of Riley's work. So Riley sent in the samples that the library now holds. In a follow-up letter, Riley explained how his indexing system worked.
8: Each title is followed by the first line or lines of the song and or versions thereof, and this by the source. Example, Goose Hangs High, the Civil War Ballad. It deals with Lee's invasion of Pennsylvania and the Battle of Gettysburg.
6: As Steve Winnick sifts through the materials, he slowly grasps the enormity of the project.
8: So he's got 43,000 individual sheets or two sheets of paper, however long it takes, that he's got to then sort into 4,000 categories and then In addition to that, he has to cross-reference each of those with all of the places that they've been published. So there's an enormous number of cross-references within this book that he had to do by hand without the ability to electronically associate one item with another.
6: What Riley Shepard had been working on since 1960 was a monumental accounting of some 200 years of American folk music. It involved a search of nearly every available documentary source. Riley had obtained rare books at great expense, including many that were out of print. He had collated thousands of songs and organized them according to their provenance, discovering common roots and pathways that linked different musical traditions together. Since he did not have a computer, almost no one did at the time, he did everything by hand, cross-referencing song lyrics and musical notations and historical footnotes. Crazy as it sounds, the entire system lived largely inside his own head. By the point he wrote to the Library of Congress, he had spent nearly two decades trying to put down on paper what was in his head. Even as his life fell apart around him, and many of his closest friends and relatives came to think of him as a crook.
8: At the time, as far as I know, no one had attempted something this ambitious in terms of indexing all the songs in America.
6: Riley Shepard, a man with a fifth grade education, an occasional writer of porn, a con man and hustler, had attempted to create something that would require years of effort by a team of PhD archivists and a small army of researchers.
8: The fact of the attempt, I think, is actually a significant fact in the history of folk song scholarship in the United States. And it's actually something almost nobody knows about. I wouldn't know about it if you hadn't brought it to my attention. And, you know, I've studied this for quite a number of years.
6: I asked Steve to choose a song and explain how Riley had classified it. So he opened volume 3,
8: so
6: ran his finger down pages filled with typewritten entries.
8: Quite familiar with, so let's see, I saw one. This is Holloway Joe, which is a sea shanty, and it says, "This is a short drag or short haul shanty. It was taken from British sailors and Americanized, which means political references were eliminated from the text. American sailors preferred to concentrate on girls. For example, the British sailors sang, Louis was the king of France before the revolution, but Louis got his head cut off, which spoiled his constitution. American sailors had more important things to sing about and changed the words to, once I had a German girl, but she was fat and lazy. Then I had an Irish girl. She damn near drove me crazy. The shanty dates back to around the second half of the 18th century, though only in England, in the USA, it dates back to the years following the War of 1812. For other English and American versions, see the works listed below." And then he gives a long list of books in which this song appears.
10: And he actually gives you the music for the song as well?
8: For many of the songs he does, yes, he does have music for Holloway Joe as well.
10: How does the tune of this song go? Do you remember it?
8: When I was a little boy, it's so my mother told me, way, haul away, Joe, that if I didn't kiss the girls, my lips would all grow moldy, way, haul away, Joe.
10: I have to say, the impressive thing is you closed the book as you did that. This was all in your head, too.
8: It was.
6: In 1979, 3 years after his first letter, Riley got in touch again with the Library of Congress. He said he'd been unable to find a publisher.
8: And so he writes, "Dear Mr. Hickerson, in case you don't remember, I have enclosed a photocopy of your letter to me dated July 8, 1977. First, I want to thank you for your suggestions and the addresses of possible publishers. I followed up. No funds are available for a work such as mine, though they are interested in what I have done and would appreciate a copy of the Folk Song Finder and Index. It is a voluminous work, so I can understand the reluctance of a publisher to undertake the expense of its publication. So here I am, back to you again."
6: It was an act of desperation.
8: "If you are serious about the library reaching some agreement with me, I am ready to proceed. My problem is this. I don't know what to ask for in terms of financial remuneration to myself. I do know that I cannot ask as much as I have spent in terms of time, work, and money, but I would like to recoup at least some of my own expenditures, if not payment for my work and time. In fact, I must recoup some of what I have spent because I have already signed a lease on a small farm and house in Porterville, California, and expect to move there in approximately 6 weeks. As I am, as they say in the country music field, flat busted.
6: Riley never got what he was seeking.
8: What he was asking was a significant outlay of money that I just think the library couldn't afford at the time or couldn't, you know, apportion to that project. Because, as he says in the correspondence, in addition to these volumes, there are 54 other volumes of this book.
6: 54 other volumes. After nearly two decades of painstaking work came the final indignity, rejection.
8: Yeah, I think he was an early casualty, you might say, of the switch from published books, that is paper books, to computer documentation. And he's aware of this, I mean, because he talks about how it would be great if he could put this into a computer.
10: Would you say that Riley Shepard was a genius?
8: He was a genius, I think. I mean, it's very impressive to see the amount of work that he did on this. And he also had that sort of crazy perseverance that you have to have. So you know, that's a whole other kind of genius.
6: Here is a really amazing part. Riley continued to work on the encyclopedia for the next 25 years.
8: I mean, it is the case that since he would have sent this to the library in 1979, a lot more versions of traditional songs were published. So if he were trying to keep this book complete, he would have to continue to update it year after year.
10: One of the interesting things is I'm not sure his family actually fully understands what he has done. When I spoke with his daughter, Stasia, she just thought her dad was sort of obsessed with this project that never seemed to go anywhere, that never seemed to end, that just grew infinitely. And, you know, over the years, she, in fact, heard from people whom he had borrowed money from and taken money from. And, you know, her impression of her dad is not a very positive impression. And in some ways, speaking with you, I get a different picture of this man.
8: Well, I think that all scholars, and particularly folk song scholars, have something of the Riley Shepard in them. We would like to spend all our time and all our life immersed in the texts and tunes of folk songs. We just can't manage it because we have lives. And so the amount of yourself that you're willing to give to that might vary for different people, but we certainly have sympathy for someone who gave so much of himself to it. I don't know if you're familiar with the anthropologist Arnold von Genep. He's the person who popularized the term rites of passage. And von Genep wrote a piece called The Research Project, or Folklore Without End. And it was about a person who decided to write the definitive work on the evil eye. And he went to his carol in the library and he began getting all the books about the evil eye, and he compiled all of the references that he could find, and he took it to his advisor, and his advisor says, this is a great start, but there's still other cultures, and there's, you know, ancient Greek and Roman sources that you should look at. And so he goes back and he works on those. And this continues for years and years, and eventually this man dies at his carol in the library and nobody quite remembers what he was doing there. And that's kind of the impression that you get of Riley Shepard.
6: But it turned out there was someone next to Riley in his final days as he labored away in his carol. Before he collapsed and was sent to the hospital, Riley was living in a small house.
11: On D Street in Porterville.
6: He was in rough shape.
11: I thought, you know, he's a little bit disheveled.
6: But Steve Enslin, a Porterville native, says once you got to know Riley, he grew on you. It was Steve's father, Ted, who really knew Riley. Ted was a retired insurance agent and former Porterville mayor. Steve says his dad and Riley bonded over a shared love of music.
11: They would just sit and listen to country western music, the old country western music, not the new stuff.
6: They were friends. They were also business partners.
11: They wrote songs together. They recorded a few songs together.
6: Mainly, though, they worked on Riley's encyclopedia. Ted saw the genius in it.
11: They spent hours and hours and hours just collecting all the material and then categorizing it.
6: Steve says Riley was still consumed by the project.
11: Well, he had music spread all over. I mean, he had tables and chairs and floor and everything, and he had had this music spread out, and he was trying to get it in some sort of a chronological order, and by the artist, he was trying to get the artist with the song, and he would have the song, and then he would have the artist, and so he would try to cross-reference all of those. So it was a labor of love, I'll tell you that. But he was I haven't got time for that. I don't want to eat. I got to get this done. This is important. And so he would just he was funny.
6: Steve and his father both felt they were in the presence of an extraordinary human being.
11: Riley Shepherd was a master. He did a lot of things, but he was quite a master.
6: Steve's father willingly gave his time to the project, and he gave money, plenty of it. Steve says after Riley died, Stasha got in touch. She was concerned that her dad had conned his dad. But Steve says the money wasn't important.
11: The money doesn't mean anything as far as I saw the enjoyment that it brought to my dad.
6: Riley left his life's work, the Encyclopedia of Folk Music, to his friend, Ted Inslin. There were 40 boxes. Ted stored them in his old insurance office. And that's where they sat for years.
11: I kept asking Dad, you know, what are you going to do with these, Dad? What are you going to do with these? And he says, they're worth a lot of money. And I said, well, I know, but what are you going to do with them?
6: Ted never did anything with them. He was old and suffering from dementia. Instead, he just relived his friendship with Riley.
11: After Riley died, my dad had a little little record player in his office, and he would put on a lot of Riley's country western music.

0: And he just enjoyed Riley. He enjoyed his friendship.
1: But darling, I still believe in you. Won't you please come back? You know I'll love you to the end.
2: When Ted Enslin died, Steve gave the encyclopedia to another man in town who happened to be a country music songwriter. Other copies are also floating around. Not long ago, Stasha says a couple who'd invested in Riley's encyclopedia got in touch. They were willing to sell their copy to her for $500. She bought it. She says it's huge.
3: Well, it's weird to see the whole thing and how much work he actually put into it, because after I realized how much my father fabricated on various things from, you know, he just was a compulsive liar. Sometimes he would make things up and I couldn't figure out why. Why did you lie about that? Why didn't you brag about the songs you actually wrote? Why did you say you wrote Blue Christmas or whatever? And so I became kind of jaded and I began to think that maybe the whole project, the encyclopedia, was not even worth thinking about at all. I loved my dad, but I kind of rolled my eyes whenever I thought about these projects, because so much smoke and mirrors around it.

0: In the conversation near the end of his life, Riley Shepherd doesn't sound bitter or frustrated. He sounds like a man still doing what he loves, honoring the music he had learned as a boy, trying to preserve it. In fact, he told Kevin, there were still plenty of songs and music that were left in him.
1: I'm writing one now. Called The Older You Get, the more it's going to cost to do the things you did when you were young. When an old man's in love, he just thinks he's in clover. He's not cooking with gas. He's just warming it over. It goes on like that.
0: Songs and novels are filled with stories about people with great obsessions. We have strong opinions about such people. When they succeed, when they produce the Taj Mahal, or Hamlet, or the iPhone, we hail the obsessions that built the monuments of this world. When we count the collateral damage that people with obsessions leave in their wake, especially when those obsessions only produce the unreadable tome on the evil eye or an unpublishable encyclopedia on folk music, obsessions start to look like folly. Trouble is, you usually do not know whether an obsession is a great quest or a great folly until it's over.

Shortly after this episode first aired in 2019, Stacia shared a version of her father's encyclopedia with the Internet Archive in San Francisco. It's now available online. More recently, we reached back out to Stacia, and she said she's uncovered more pseudonyms that her dad used. She remains skeptical of the idea that Riley was brilliant and misunderstood. In an email to us, she wrote, "Growing up, all my father's friends said he was a genius. Now, I find that tiresome, but it makes for a good story." 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Tara Boyle is our executive producer. I'm Hidden Brain's executive editor. 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It's the episode titled The Cowboy Philosopher. I'm Shankar Vedantam. See you soon.

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0: From WHYY in Philadelphia, I'm Terry Gross with Fresh Air. Today, growing up underground and on the run, we talk with Zaid Ayers Dorn. His mother, Bernadine Dorn, was a leader of SDS, the Student Anti-Vietnam War Group. She also led a faction that broke away and formed the Weather Underground, advocating armed resistance. Zaid's father, Bill Ayers, was also active in SDS and the Weather Underground. In a new memoir, Zaid wrestles with questions.
1: What turned somebody into a revolutionary? How did my mom go from a law student and a civil rights activist to a top 10 most wanted fugitive and a person who advocated bombing government buildings?
0: Zaid wonders, why did his parents decide to have children while they were still militants, risking imprisonment or death? And what were the consequences for Zaid?
2: Live from NPR News, I'm Giles Snyder. The special agent in charge of the FBI San Diego field office, Mark Bremley, is asking the public for help in the investigation into Monday's shooting at San Diego County's largest mosque.
3: As we work through this investigation, we ask for your patience to determine any motive and facts associated with the shooting. The FBI continues to ask for the public's help in providing any information that could help us resolve this investigation. And we remind the public that any detail, no matter how small, could be useful.
2: Police say two teenage suspects opened fire at the Islamic Center of San Diego, killing three men. The suspects were found dead in a car of apparent self-inflicted gunshot wounds. President Trump says he's holding off on a military strike on Iran planned for Tuesday. In a social media post, Trump said serious negotiations are underway to end the war. Trump later told reporters that U.S. allies in the Gulf asked him to put off the attack because they feel a deal is close. Federal judge has dismissed the case President Trump filed against the IRS over the leak of his tax returns years ago. NPR's Kerry Johnson reports it was the first known instance of a president suing the government he leads.
4: U.S. District Judge Kathleen Williams says court rules allow a plaintiff to walk away from a case if they file no papers, and there's no role now for her to review the IRS dispute. The Justice Department says Trump will receive an apology, but no financial payment. Instead, DOJ is launching what it calls an anti-weaponization fund of nearly $1.8 billion to compensate people who allegedly were unfairly prosecuted by the Biden administration. That could include defendants who stormed the Capitol and attacked law enforcement on January 6, 2021. Donald Sherman of Citizens for Responsibility and Ethics in Washington says the deal's among the most corrupt in U.S. history. Kerry Johnson, NPR News, Washington.
2: The State Department says it's working closely with the CDC and the Pentagon to plan for possible evacuations of Americans affected by an Ebola outbreak in Africa. NPR's Michelle Kellerman reports the U.S. is imposing some travel restrictions as well.
5: The State Department says its embassies in the Democratic Republic of Congo, Rwanda, South Sudan, and Uganda are tracking the Ebola outbreak and communicating with Americans in the region. The department has issued a series of travel warnings and is barring visits by foreign nationals who have been in the DRC, South Sudan, and Uganda within the last 21 days. A statement says the U.S. may repatriate Americans depending on their exposure and health needs. The department adds that it has authorized an initial $13 million and is preparing to announce more aid. The Trump administration dismantled America's main aid agency last year and withdrew hundreds of millions in funding from the World Health Organization. Michelle Kellerman, NPR News, the State Department.
2: This is NPR. The Long Island Railroad is back on track. The operators of North America's largest commuter rail system and the unions representing workers have reached an agreement. The union went on strike Saturday, forcing some 250,000 commuters to find alternatives. New York Governor Kathy Hochul says service will start back up Tuesday at noon. Former Los Angeles Police Detective Mark Furman has died. He was 74. A coroner said Monday that Furman died last week in Idaho, where he had moved years ago. Furman was one of the first two police detectives sent to investigate the 1994 killings of O.J. Simpson's former wife, Nicole Brown Simpson, and her friend Ronald Goldman. He was convicted of lying during testimony at O.J. Simpson's murder trial. New research suggests that heading a soccer ball can affect the health of a person's brain. NPR's Sean Hamilton has more on a study in the journal JAMA neurology.
6: Researchers used video recordings to study head impacts among more than 300 amateur male soccer players in the Netherlands. The scientists measured levels of proteins in the blood that are associated with brain injury. They found that after a match, players who experienced one or more high-impact headers had increased levels of a protein called SB100, which indicates damage to brain cells. The more high-impact headers a player had, the greater the increase in SB100. Previous studies have found that professional soccer players are at higher risk for neurodegenerative diseases, including Alzheimer's. The authors say this study suggests amateur athletes may also face long-term risks. John Hamilton, NPR News.
2: I'm Giles Snyder. This is NPR.
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8: 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Voters there could be pivotal in the midterms and the next presidential election.
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0: This is Fresh Air. I'm Terry Gross. As the child of parents who were radicals in the 60s and revolutionaries in the 70s, my guest Zaid Ayers Dorn spent his early years underground with parents who were on the run, disguising themselves with fake identities. Zaid Ayers Dorn's name gives you a sense of his story. His mother, Bernadine Dorn, was a leader of the 60s radical student group SDS, Students for a Democratic Society, which opposed the war in Vietnam and racism. She and Zaid's father, Bill Ayers, helped found the more militant faction that split off from SDS in 1969 and became the Weather Underground, committed to armed resistance against the government. For years, Bernadine was on the FBI's 10 Most Wanted list. Zaid is also named after Zaid Malik Shakur, the Minister of Information for the New York Black Panthers, who designed some of their clothes as well as their disguises, and was killed after a traffic stop that ended in a shootout with police in 1973. The Weather Underground and the Panthers had been working together. In protest against the war in Vietnam and against racism, the Weather Underground planted bombs in empty police cars, the Pentagon, and other places they considered symbols of the opposition, giving advance warning to people in those buildings to evacuate. In Zaid's new memoir, he wrestles with the contradictions between his parents' commitment to their cause and how they and other members of the Underground left their children, quote, unwilling casualties of their parents' war. The book is titled Dangerous, Dirty, Violent, and Young, A Fugitive Family in the Revolutionary Underground. It's his family's story and the larger story of the radical underground, based on personal experience as well as interviews with his family, former members of the Weather Underground and the Black Panthers, and their children, as well as Bernadine Dorn's FBI files. Zaid is also a playwright and screenwriter and professor and director of the MFA program in writing for the screen and stage at Northwestern University. Zaid Ayers Dorn, welcome to Fresh Air. I'm so glad you wrote this book. It fills in so many blanks in my mind. And I was in college during the years of SDS and the beginning of the Weather Underground because I was in grad school too. And I always wanted to know what are the children of these revolutionaries going to be like, and your book told me so much about that and filled in so many blanks. Thank you for writing it.
1: No, thank you, Jenny.
0: So I'm going to start by asking you to set the scene before we talk about you as the child of revolutionaries. Tell us what your parents' mission was, how they saw their mission, how they saw themselves as revolutionaries.
1: Yeah, well, I think their mission evolved over time. You know, I would say, for my mother, for example, she started out as a civil rights activist. She was in law school in Chicago, and she joined Dr. King's rent strike in Chicago, kind of earnest young law student trying to make a difference in the civil rights movement. And then once Dr. King was killed, she joined SDS. She developed an alliance with Fred Hampton and the Black Panthers, and then he was killed. And so what started out as a kind of liberal, progressive sort of activist goal turned into a radical revolutionary goal as she saw black leaders being killed and the Vietnam War escalating. And so eventually, once she helped found the Weather Underground, I would say the mission was to overthrow the United States government and to end racism and end the Vietnam War.
0: Did she think that was a realistic goal, overthrowing the government? This is like
1: question.
0: A small band of people, because when they split from SDS, SDS had people on so many college campuses. Mm-hmm. The Weather Underground did not. They were a pretty small faction.
1: Correct. I mean, when she was one of the heads of SDS when it was the largest student protest group in the country. And so she spent many years, you know, organizing voter drives and then peace marches and then sit-ins. But by the time she split off into the Weather Underground, she had become part of a much smaller radicalized faction of SDS. And yeah, as to whether she thought it was a realistic goal, I think it's a good question. I think on the one hand, it was a way of saying we need radical transformative change now. But also you have to remember in the kind of mid to late 20th century, it was an era of revolution. So they had just watched Cuba and Algeria. And these were places where small bands of committed activists had actually brought down regimes and changed their countries. So I don't know if they thought it was realistic right then, but I do think that they had aspirations towards really radical change in this country.
0: What about your father, Bill Ayers?
1: Yeah, well, my dad started, you know, he was kind of grew up a privileged kid in suburban Chicago, and then he joined the peace movement at University of Michigan. He was drafted, he burned his draft card, and like my mom, he became increasingly radicalized as the Vietnam War went on, as he felt like there was this genocide being carried out by his country and his name, and became, you know, first an anti-war activist, then an anti-war militant, and then joined my mom in the Weather Underground and went underground and became a revolutionary.
0: The recurring theme in your book is your fear that during your childhood that your parents would prioritize the revolution, the cause, over their role as your parents, mm-hmm. and that they could be imprisoned for years, for decades, they could be killed, and you could be left without a parent or without either parent. So how old were you when you understood enough to start worrying?
1: I think like most kids, my life felt ordinary to me when I was growing up. The truth is I always knew from my very first memories, I knew that the FBI was chasing us. I knew that we were fugitives. My parents tried to explain it in terms of, you know, we were like Robin Hood or we were like the Rebel Alliance in Star Wars. And so I knew in the way a kid knows that our lives were precarious. And so I think I was worried early on. But I think most kids are worried, you know, that their parents might leave and not come back. When, you know, if you get left in the car when your parents go to run an errand, there's a primal fear there. I think my fear of those things was accentuated by what I knew about their situation. But of course, as I grew up, I started to learn more about what that meant. And I both understood more why they were doing what they were doing, and it made my feeling about them more complicated because I realized that they had these other goals that transcended their roles as parents.
0: Some of your early memories are of visiting your mother in prison. Mm-hmm. When she refused to testify against her fellow revolutionaries, she wouldn't name names, she wouldn't give up details. Mm-hmm. Can you describe your memory of what the prison looked like and how it felt to see your mother imprisoned there?
1: Yeah. So she was imprisoned at MCC, Manhattan Correctional Center. It's a big kind of brutalist building in downtown Manhattan and kind of a windowless giant concrete structure. My dad would take me and my brothers there to visit my mom, and, you know, we would go through metal detectors, talk to the guards, and, you know, to see my mom twice a week and spend a little bit of time with her. And I remember smuggling in little child-sized books, you know, Peter Rabbit and In the Night Kitchen, things like that, you know, putting them in my pants so that I could make it through the metal detector so my mom would have something to read to me. The visiting room was a big kind of cavernous space with a bunch of tables, and, you know, we would spend a couple hours talking to her, having her read to us, and then we would leave, and we would go outside and stand on the sidewalk, and we would wait there for half an hour, until she was back in her cell and she could flip the lights on and off in her cell so that we could see that she was back in her cell and was safe. And it was kind of like waving goodbye. And I remember that being hard because it meant that we were allowed to leave and she wasn't.
0: Did she look worried or afraid when you saw her in prison?
1: My mother never looked worried or afraid. She was about as committed and courageous a person as I ever knew. I mean, I now know, having read her letters to my dad from prison, having talked to her all these decades later about what it was like, that she was in, you know, in a lot of pain, that she was suffering. She knew that she was making this choice, you know, to refuse to testify meant that she was held in contempt of a grand jury and was in prison while her kids were at home. And I was, you know, 4 or 5 at the time, and my little brother was 1 or 2. I think he was nursing when she went in. So it was painful as a mother to be separated. And that's one of the things, of course, like you said, the theme of my book is trying to kind of come to grips with or understand the fact that even though she was a great mom, she had these ideals that were priorities for her, even over us.
0: When you were, I think, 4, mm-hmm. you kind of inherited a younger, well, you had a younger brother.
1: Yeah.
0: But then you inherited a second brother, Chase Aboudin, mm-hmm. when his parents were in prison. Would you describe why they were in prison?
1: Yeah. So, of course, we had been on the run my entire childhood. My mother was on the FBI's 10 most wanted list, and she was a very high-profile fugitive. But by the time I was 3 or 4 years old, the Vietnam War had ended. Most of the crimes she was accused of were in the past. And in fact, many of the charges against my mother had been dropped due to FBI misconduct and the COINTELPRO scandal, you know, illegal wiretapping and searches and even blackmail and kidnapping attempts. So most of the charges against my mother had dropped away. And my parents decided to turn themselves in. This was in 1980. And my mother ended up getting probation. She did not get prison time, even though she had been a very high-profile fugitive because so many of her charges had been dismissed. But when we turned ourselves in as a family, some of their former comrades, including their close friends, Kathy Boudin and David Gilbert, stayed underground and stayed committed to helping the New York Black Panthers in their continuing struggle against the police and the FBI. Kathy and David took part in a bank robbery, the Brinks robbery, in 1981, in which a police officer and 2 guards were killed. And so they went to prison for a long time, and they had left their 18-month-old son, Chase, at home with a babysitter when they went out to rob this bank. So my parents, my family, took Chase in when he was very little. So yeah, I inherited a second brother, and he became part of our family because his parents were sent to prison for a long, long time.
0: Did that make you even more worried because you saw somebody who did lose his parents to prison?
1: That's exactly right. Chase, for me, was, I mean, he was my brother and is still one of my best friends, but he also represented for me what it might look like if my parents had been caught, if they had, you know, stayed in the underground for one more month, one more year, what it might have looked like if they had been sent to prison forever and I had to grow up without them, because that's what happened to Chase.
0: Let me reintroduce you here. If you're just joining us, my guest is Zaid Ayres Dorn. His new memoir is called Dangerous, Dirty, Violent, and Young, A Fugitive Family in the Revolutionary Underground. We'll be right back. This is Fresh Air.
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0: This is Fresh Air. Let's get back to my interview with Zaid Ayres Dorn, author of the new memoir, Dangerous, Dirty, Violent, and Young, A Fugitive Family in the Revolutionary Underground. His parents are Bill Ayres and Bernadine Dorn. Bernadine Dorn was a leader of SDS and then led the militant faction that broke away, called the Weather Underground, calling for armed resistance. Bill Ayres was a member of SDS and the Weather Underground. You always wondered Well, when you got old enough to wonder, you started wondering why would people have children if they were going to risk their lives constantly or risk prison constantly. Did you ever ask your parents that question?
1: Of course. I've asked them many times growing up, and then in the writing of this book, I asked them over and over what they were thinking at that time. And, you know, their answers are funny. I mean, my mom, when I first asked her about it for the book, she said, well, we'd been fugitives for a long time, and we felt like we knew how to be safe, and we certainly wouldn't put our baby at risk. And I said, well, you know, you were an FBI top 10 most wanted fugitive. Having a kid, by definition, that kid is at risk. But I think they felt, you know, like a lot of young parents, my mom was in her early 30s, she finally wanted a kid. She had never thought she wanted to be a mother or a wife. She was a very anti-traditional person. But I think once she started wanting a kid, and they'd been underground at that point for 7 years. And so I think it felt to them like, well, we either do it in this strange circumstance or we don't do it at all. And, you know, I talked to other children of Weather Underground fugitives. I also talked to Asada Shakur's daughter, Kikuya. And, you know, her mom, Asada, had Kikuya when she was in prison. She was facing life in prison for murder, and she was in the psych ward at Rikers Island, and she got pregnant, you know, with a co-defendant of hers, and had
0: in
1: a child.
0: She got pregnant in prison.
1: She got pregnant in prison. And people have asked Asada about this too, and she says the choice was, we knew that the world was a terrible, racist, horrible place to bring a black child into, but we also felt like we have to live. Like our grandparents and great-grandparents and great-great-great-grandparents had children even under slavery. And so the choice is not, you know, do you abandon the struggle for justice and have a normal life? The choice is, given that you're in the struggle, do you decide to live and have a family anyway? So I understand that decision, but of course, as the kids, it's a complicated, the consequences are quite clear.
0: They reassured you that they would always protect you, they'd always be with you. But you later learned that they took some really dangerous actions when you were very young that you did not know about. For example, you and your parents went on a camping trip in West Virginia. They're reassuring you, they'll always protect you, they'll always be with you. You later learned that trip to West Virginia was because it was near a prison that they were casing to help break out Asada Shakur, a New York Panther, to help her break out of prison. She was moved to New Jersey to a prison there before the breakout, but your parents did later help her break out of that prison. When you found that out later in life, that they were, you know, not being honest with you, you were very young during that camping trip. What was your reaction?
1: Well, yeah, when you say I found it out recently, I literally found it out while working on this book, so in my 40s. And so, yeah, it was surprising, definitely, but also not surprising in the sense that I've always known my parents had these goals that were foundational for them, that fighting racism, that being white activists in solidarity with the black freedom struggle was their priority before I was born. And so even though I did always feel loved growing up, I always felt safe and protected to some extent. I mean, I felt like they definitely had my best interest in mind, but I also always knew that they had these goals that were bigger and preceded me. And so when I reconstructed the history and figured out, you know, where my parents had been, what they had been doing at that time, it made perfect sense that when the Black Panthers came calling for one more favor, my parents would have been found it impossible to say no.
0: How do you look at it now? Is it better to risk your life as a parent for, like, the greater good, for the cause that you really believe in? Or do you give up the cause or change your role in the cause to more of a background figure in order to be with your children and protect them from the larger world?
1: Yeah, I think it's a question I've wrestled with a lot. And I would say where I come down is it's a fundamental contradiction if you are somebody who believes strongly in something, that you have to make a better world for your children. You know, you can't exactly choose between I'm going to have kids and have a normal life or I'm going to fight for a better world. For my parents and their friends in the Panther Party and in the Weather Underground, the choice was more like, if we're going to have kids, knowing what we know about this world, we have to both fight for a better future and try to be decent parents. And that was a contradiction. It was a contradiction that reared its head in all sorts of ways, and most dramatically when they committed crimes and left their children behind. But I think for my parents, it was never a choice. They,

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1: Underground, they had new identities, new hair color, clothes were different. Mm-hmm. Their behavior was designed not to call attention to themselves. Mm-hmm. They didn't tell strangers about their lives. They shared their lives only really with their fellow underground folks. Mm-hmm. Did you feel like you didn't know who they were? You were so young, they might have had to be careful what they revealed to you. So did you feel like they were, by necessity, hiding who they were from you?
2: I didn't feel that way, weirdly. I think one of the strange things about my childhood was that my parents never really lied to me. I mean, as you say, of course, there were things that they didn't talk about. There were lies of omission, but they never pretended that they were anybody other than who they were, and they never pretended our lives were anything but what our situation actually was. So I didn't feel like they were hiding from me. I felt like we were hiding from the world.
1: It's an interesting story how they were able to get fake IDs and birth certificates. Would you tell that story involving cemeteries?
2: Yeah. Well, I mean, one of the funny things about my parents is they were college dropouts. My mom had been to law school, so they were not career criminals. They didn't grow up knowing how to be fugitives. I don't know if anybody grows up knowing how to be fugitives, but they were not.
1: Well, you did.
2: Yeah, well, I did, exactly. But they were not trained for this. You know, they were making it up as they went along. But what they decided in 1970, when they went underground and started to create this kind of clandestine revolutionary movement, they knew they needed a few things. They needed places to stay, they needed ways to make money, and they needed new names. And the way they figured out how to make new names was they would drive out to a rural cemetery, and they would walk around until they found the grave of a kid who had died young, somebody who had died before they turned two or three, so that they had never applied for a driver's license. And it had to be somebody who was born around the same time that they were born. So they'd find this name on a gravestone, a kid who had been born around the same time as them, but who had died young. And then they'd go to the county courthouse and they'd say, I'm so-and-so, I've lost my ID, but here's my birth date, here's where I was born. And usually the county clerk would issue them a new birth certificate on the spot. They knew enough to show that they were that person. Nobody else had applied for any documents using those names. And then once they had a birth certificate, they could use that to apply for a driver's license. And eventually they had a whole new identity with real official government ID.
1: We need to take another break here, so let me reintroduce you. If you're just joining us, my guest is Zaid Ayres-Dorn, author of the new memoir, Dangerous, Dirty, Violent, and Young, A Fugitive Family in the Revolutionary Underground. We'll be back after a short break. I'm Terry Gross, and this is Fresh Air.

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1: This is Fresh Air. I'm Terry Gross. Let's get back to my interview with Zayd Ayers Dorn, author of the new memoir, Dangerous, Dirty, Violent, and Young, A Fugitive Family and the Revolutionary Underground. Bernadine Dorn, his mother, was a leader of SDS and a founder of the revolutionary underground militant movement, the Weather Underground. Zayd's father, Bill Ayers, was active in SDS and the Weather Underground. They were living underground before Zayd was born and for the first few years of Zayd's life. So your mother, Bernadine Dorn, was a leader of SDS, mm-hmm. and then she led the group that became the Weather Underground and supported armed resistance. Mm-hmm. She issued several statements over the years. I want you to read the one from 1970.
2: Okay, the Declaration of War.
1: Yes.
2: Yeah, so this is a tape that she recorded and that was delivered to police stations and news outlets secretly all across the country in 1970 to announce that they had formed this underground resistance. She says, "Hello, this is Bernadine Dorn. I'm going to read a declaration of a state of war. All over the world, people fighting American imperialism look to America's youth to use our strategic position behind enemy lines to join forces in the destruction of the empire. Black people have been fighting almost alone for years. We've known that our job is to lead white kids into armed revolution. Within the next 14 days, we will attack a symbol or institution of American injustice. This is the way we celebrate the example of Eldridge Cleaver and H. Rapp Brown and all black revolutionaries who first inspired us by their fight behind enemy lines for the liberation of their people. Never again will they fight alone."
1: So what did they attack?
2: Yeah, 15 days later, they attacked New York City police headquarters, the headquarters of the NYPD. They smuggled a dynamite bomb into the headquarters, put it in an empty bathroom, and that night they called in a warning, and then the bomb exploded. That was the first attack. But over the next few years, they bombed the Harvard Center for International Affairs. They bombed an army base in the Presidio near San Francisco. They bombed the U.S. Capitol. They bombed the Pentagon.
1: And so in those early days, most of the protests were against the war in Vietnam, and most of the symbols were symbols of police or symbols of what they called the war machine, mm-hmm. you know, the Pentagon. They were also fighting racism, mm-hmm. which had to do with bombing the police headquarters. Can you talk some more about how the Weather Underground became aligned with the Black Panthers?
2: I think for my mother in particular, the question of race was always central to her politics. She started out in the civil rights movement, marching with Dr. King, volunteering during the rent strike in Chicago. And she was really radicalized by the deaths of these black leaders, by the death of Martin Luther King, by the death of Fred Hampton. And the Weather Underground, my mom for sure saw her role as being a white ally or what they called a comrade to the militant black freedom struggle. And so when my mom became one of the three national leaders of SDS, one of her programs was, how can we be better allies to the black freedom struggle? She was based in Chicago, and Fred Hampton, who was only 26 at the time, was the head of the Illinois Black Panthers. And Fred was creating what he called a rainbow coalition of activist groups. He had put together this alliance where different activist groups of different races could work together in the struggle against the war and against racism, and ultimately the struggle to bring down the United States government. And my mom, as the leader of SDS, they were one of the first groups to join that coalition. So they were allies already. And then when Fred Hampton was murdered by the Chicago police, that really kind of sent the Weather Underground over the edge in terms of their militancy and their determination to escalate that struggle against what they saw as a racist government.
1: And the FBI had an informant in the Illinois Panthers. Mm-hmm. And that was key in the murder of Fred Hampton. Would you describe the role of the FBI informant?
2: So there was a Panther named William O'Neill, one of Fred Hampton's bodyguards, friends. But the FBI had recruited him as an informant. And we now know that J. Edgar Hoover and the FBI were determined to bring down the Black Panther Party and were determined to neutralize Fred Hampton as a charismatic revolutionary black leader. So what they did is William O'Neill, the FBI informant inside the Black Panther Party, drugged Fred Hampton's Kool-Aid one night with a sedative, and Fred went to sleep. And that night, the Chicago police showed up armed at Fred Hampton's apartment and started firing through the doors. And they shot Fred Hampton. They shot one of his bodyguards. And then when they burst into the apartment and found Fred basically asleep and wounded, he wasn't yet dead. And they shot him at point blank range and killed him. And they later claimed that it had been a firefight and that the Panthers had fired back. But we now know from forensic evidence at the scene and from testimony that they were lying, that they came in and murdered Fred Hampton without the Panthers firing back at all.
1: And his pregnant girlfriend was lying at his side in bed.
2: Exactly. Deborah Johnson, was pregnant with their son, Fred Hampton Jr. And she survived, and the baby survived, but she was lying next to Fred in bed when he was killed.
1: So how did that further radicalize your parents?
2: One thing was, it became very clear to them that the government was targeting the Black Panthers and that any charismatic, effective leadership in the Black freedom struggle would not only be, you know, surveilled and harassed, but ultimately targeted with violence by the government. And so they felt that that required white kids, white activists, to use their privilege to kind of try to help shield the Black Panthers. They felt like the country wasn't noticing that black people were being killed, but they would notice if white people were putting their own bodies on the line. The other thing it did is it convinced them that above ground activist work was no longer viable, because they could try to organize against the war, they could try to protest, they could try to have demonstrations, but if the government was literally going to murder people who were opposing their policies, they felt like that meant that activist groups had to develop a clandestine structure where they could operate beyond the reach of law enforcement.
1: And it was after the murder of Fred Hampton that your mother declares a state of war against the government.
2: Yeah, my parents were still above ground when Fred was killed. They actually went over to his apartment. They saw the bloody mattress where he was killed. They saw the holes in the wall of his apartment. And that really kind of drove them a little bit crazy. The next night, they firebombed a bunch of police cars around Chicago, empty police cars, to kind of show that the SDS and white activist groups were going to try to respond to Fred's death. A few months after that, my mom had what they called a war council, basically a meeting in Flint, Michigan, of the kind of remainders of the Weathermen organization. And at that meeting, they decided, we're going to go underground. We're going to build a violent clandestine resistance to the government. And it was in, I think, March or April of that year that they declared war on the government.
1: Let me reintroduce you here. If you're just joining us, my guest is Zayd Ayers Dorn. His new memoir is called Dangerous, Dirty, Violent, and Young, A Fugitive Family in the Revolutionary Underground. We'll be right back. This is Fresh Air.
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1: This is Fresh Air. Let's get back to my interview with Zayd Ayers Dorn, author of the new memoir, Dangerous, Dirty, Violent, and Young, A Fugitive Family in the Revolutionary Underground. His parents are Bill Ayers and Bernadine Dorn. Bernadine Dorn was a leader of SDS and then led the militant faction that broke away, called the Weather Underground, calling for armed resistance. Bill Ayers was a member of SDS and the Weather Underground. You had several talks with your parents about whether, you know, bombing police cars, bombing police headquarters, bombing the Pentagon, bombing other symbols of the war in Vietnam or of racism, were acts of revolutionary social justice in their goal of overthrowing the government, or whether they were acts of terrorism. And, you know, some people would say, well, if you're trying to overthrow a government, isn't that, you know, a textbook definition of terrorism? Mm-hmm. But they saw it as something that would lead to justice and to the greater good. So can you talk about those discussions, which were sometimes debates between you and your parents?
2: Mm-hmm. My parents made the very dramatic choice to, you know, move from peaceful activism to violent resistance against the government. And I think a lot of the book is dedicated to thinking through that choice, the consequences of it, the reasons for it. I mean, a lot of the book is about what turns somebody into a revolutionary. How did my mom go from a law student and a civil rights activist to a top 10 most wanted fugitive and a person who advocated bombing government buildings? And I think I would say a couple things about it. One thing is that there were debates within the group, even at the time, about how far to go, what was legitimate resistance, what would be illegitimate resistance. They had been working to end the Vietnam War, working to be a part of the civil rights movement, and they felt like there was no progress. Black leaders were being murdered, Vietnamese civilians were being murdered. They got frustrated, they got angry, and many of them in the Weather Underground eventually decided, we have to do everything we can to resist this wholesale slaughter that's happening. And that if that means violence to draw attention to what our government is doing, then that's justified. There were a lot of debates within the group at the time about, well, what does that mean? If their slogan at the time was bring the war home, meaning bring the violence of Vietnam home to the streets of America. Now, for many of them, that meant symbolic acts of violence, symbolic bombings of government buildings where they tried very hard and succeeded in not having any human casualties. For some of the people in the group, there was a sense that even if it means, you know, bombing an army base, even if it means attacking police officers, that's a legitimate resistance given what's happening. And there were a lot of debates within the group at the time. In 1970, three of their friends, my dad's girlfriend, Diana, and also Terry Robinson and Teddy, were killed in an explosion in the West Village in New York when they were building bombs to attack an army base. And that was a really key turning point in my parents' lives, because the surviving members of the group decided, watching their friends die, to know that that was something they could never take back, changed the way they thought about violent resistance. They decided we should not be targeting people, we should not be risking our lives in quite that way. Of course, one of the ironies of it is that that didn't mean giving up on violent resistance. They continued to build bombs, they continued to blow up government buildings, but they really tried from that point on never to target human life.
1: That's one of your parents' arguments about why it wasn't terrorism, mm-hmm. because the bombs weren't intended to kill, but to send a message.
2: Correct. And I pressed my parents about, well, there's certainly those bombings, even if they didn't hurt anybody, even if they didn't kill anybody, they very well might have terrorized government workers who were working in the Pentagon. They must have been very scary to be working at night in the Pentagon and hear an explosion down the hall. So there's an element of it that, you know, violence is always violence, and it's never clean and it's never tidy. And there were times when I think they took risks where somebody, you know, could have been hurt, but nobody was. And I think it's a testament to the discipline of the group not to go down the road of deadly violence. The Weather Underground survived for 10 years underground without ever killing anybody.
1: You write, blowing up a building doesn't help build a mass movement or create momentum for lasting change. Mm. That's a disagreement you've had with your parents. Tell me about your point of view.
2: So I challenge my parents on many of their choices in the book. And I think it's complicated because, of course, I think there are times when many of us might agree with the fact that resistance, even violent resistance, might be necessary in times of fascism or authoritarianism or genocide. Things like, you know, the American South under slavery, violent resistance to that kind of repression is sometimes inevitable and sometimes necessary. But I think the question for activists becomes, what is actually going to help create change. And so, for example, right now we're facing authoritarianism in America, and you do see people starting to feel like democratic change is impossible, or that voting rights are being suppressed, and that some kind of more direct action might be necessary. I think, you know, there's direct action like what we saw in Minneapolis, the resistance against ICE, which is not violent, but is putting your own body on the line and trying to resist government oppression in that way. I think that's clearly effective and clearly valid. Once you start talking about blowing up buildings, I think you have to be very careful that you're not alienating your natural allies and that you're not preventing a kind of mass movement that actually might be able to create lasting change. So I think it's a complicated question of how to resist when a country is trending towards authoritarianism, when it feels like nothing is working to change that system. But I think ultimately, certainly deadly violence and even kind of symbolic violence is really a double-edged sword, and it can harm the movement as much as it can harm the government that it's targeting.
1: So when your parents did surface and resume their identities, did they get new jobs? Did they find new identities for themselves that they were comfortable with and that were fulfilling?
2: It took a while, but yes, once my mother got out of prison and my father went back to school, and, you know, you have to remember that 10 years earlier when they went underground, they had dropped what at the time were fairly promising academic careers. My father was an educator who had graduated from the University of Michigan. My mother was at law school at the University of Chicago when they went underground. So they had this 10-year gap in their resumes when they were fighting the government. But by the time they turned themselves in and the charges were mostly dropped, and my mom did almost a year in prison for refusing to testify against her comrades. But after that, she went back and passed the bar exam. My father went back and got his doctorate in education. And they became, you know, middle-class professionals, still focused on their activism. Still, both of them ended up working for decades. My mom to reform the criminal justice system. She worked on the juvenile justice system in Chicago. She ran a legal clinic focused on defending juvenile offenders in court. My father became an educator, taught generations of teachers in Chicago at the University of Illinois at Chicago. And my brothers and I had a fairly normal adolescence. Like, by the time I was 12, we were living in Chicago. We were going to school. We played in Little League. And so, you know, by that point in our lives in the 90s, we could have passed for ordinary Americans.
1: If you're just joining us, my guest is Zayd Ayers Dorn. His new memoir is called Dangerous, Dirty, Violent, and Young, A Fugitive Family in the Revolutionary Underground. We'll be right back. This is Fresh Air.
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1: This is Fresh Air. Let's get back to my interview with Zayd Ayers Dorn, author of the new memoir, Dangerous, Dirty, Violent, and Young, A Fugitive Family in the Revolutionary Underground. You spent so much time, and your parents spent so much time keeping secrets.
2: Mm-hmm.
1: And now, like, you've a couple of years ago, you did your podcast, mm-hmm. that you've expanded into your memoir. And you're revealing, like, so much. It's like from one extreme to another.
2: That's true. It's funny. I mean, I've been a professional writer for 15 years and never really wanted to write my family story. And I think that might be because of what you're talking about, the kind of secrecy I grew up with, and also the complexity of investigating the crime scene of your own childhood and trying to understand who your parents are. I mean, one thing I realized writing the book is that my family has a very crazy story. I had a very strange childhood, but we all kind of have parents who we don't completely understand. And part of growing up, part of becoming an adult is trying to figure out, you know, where we came from, who our parents really were, what secrets were kept from us during our childhood. And I'm a parent myself now, so it was becoming a parent that made me want to really understand my own family and where we came from.
1: What do you think and what do your parents think that their battles accomplished?
2: I think my parents would say that they were one small part of a much larger movement that did end up ending the Vietnam War. They wouldn't take credit for it. In fact, when I asked my mother if she had any part in ending the war, she said, no, we didn't end the war. The Vietnamese ended the war by winning it. So I think they would say that they were trying to do whatever they could to be white people who were allies with the Vietnamese and allies with the struggle for black liberation in this country. What they accomplished, I think, you know, obviously here we are in another moment of authoritarianism and war overseas and police violence, and racism has not gone away. So on one level, you could say, well, what did they accomplish? We're still facing the same problems. On another level, I think you could say that that moment, the 60s and 70s, they were a part of a radical reimagining of what this country should be, could be. And I think, you know, I disagree with much of what my parents did. They're like all people, they're complicated, flawed human beings. But I think they made a few big choices that are deserving of admiration and respect. You know, opposing the Vietnam War with everything they had is one of them. We look back now and it feels like most young people opposed the Vietnam War, but that's not true. At the time, it was a very unpopular position. And then the second big choice is opposing racism with everything they had, being white people who risked their lives and their careers and their futures in the struggle for black liberation.
1: Well, let's close with the Jefferson Airplane song. That your the title of your memoir, Dangerous, Dirty, Violent, and Young, is taken from.
2: Yeah.
1: It's We Can Be Together. Why did you take your title from this song?
2: Yeah, so this is a Jefferson Airplane song, We Can Be Together, from 1969. And I thought it was appropriate for two reasons. One is Jefferson Airplane was actually one of the groups that secretly sent money to the underground to support my parents and their revolutionary work. So that line from the song, the full line is, we are all outlaws in the eyes of America. We are obscene, lawless, hideous, dangerous, dirty, violent, and young. And that became kind of a rallying cry, not only from my parents, but for a big segment of the youth counterculture. This idea of being outlaws in your own country really sums up a lot of what my parents stood for at the time.
1: Zaid, thanks so much for writing this book. I just feel like you explain so much of the past, and it's so interesting to hear what your life was like. So I really appreciate that you wrote this. I recommend your podcast also, Mother Country Radicals. Thank you so much.
2: Likewise, Terry. Thank you for having me.
1: Zaid Ayers-Dorn is the author of the new memoir, Dangerous, Dirty, Violent, and Young, A Fugitive Family in the Revolutionary Underground.

Tomorrow on Fresh Air, our guest will be Jesmyn Ward. She has a new essay collection on grief, motherhood, and survival titled On Witness and Respair. Ward won the National Book Award twice for her novels Salvage the Bones and Sing Unburied Sing. She'll tell us about finding hope after losing her brother, her partner, and her grandmother. I hope you'll join us. I have some good news to end today's show. On Saturday, our book critic Maureen Corrigan received an honorary degree from her alma mater, Fordham University. The letter with the good news came from Fordham's president, Tanya Tetlow, who wrote, quote, "Your distinguished career as an author, scholar, and literary critic exemplifies an intellectual curiosity and depth of insight that have enriched public understanding of literature and culture for decades. As one of the most recognizable voices in American book criticism, serving for more than 30 years as the book critic on NPR's Fresh Air and as a respected reviewer for the Washington Post, you've helped millions of listeners and readers to approach literature with both discernment and delight. Your work honors the power of storytelling to shape how we see ourselves and one another. Your contributions as a teacher of literary criticism further testify to your commitment to forming minds that read with rigor, empathy, and imagination." Unquote. Maureen told us she was overwhelmed by having this degree given by Fordham, where two beloved English professors changed her life. Beloved is also the word the Fordham press release used to describe Maureen's voice on books and writing. I'll go with that word, too, to describe her place on our show. She's been our book critic for decades, and she still always has something fresh, meaningful, and eloquent to say. Thank you, Maureen, and congratulations.

Fresh Air's executive producer is Sam Brigger. Our technical director and engineer is Audrey Bentham. Our engineer today is Adam Stanishevsky. Our interviews and reviews are produced and edited by Phyllis Myers, Anne-Marie Baldonado, Lauren Krenzel, Teresa Madden, Monique Nazareth, Thea Challoner, Susan Yakundi, Anna Bauman, and Nico Gonzalez-Whistler. Our digital media producer is Molly C.V. Nesper. Roberta Shorrock directs the show. Our co-host is Tanya Mosley. I'm Terry Gross.

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1: Imagine a woman 101 years old. 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On the next Snap Judgment, Heavyweight. Snap Judgment, storytelling with the beat. Do not miss it.
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4: Coming up, we'll speak to a mayor from Sierra Leone about fighting an outbreak of Ebola as cases increase in DR Congo.
3: We'll also hear from a survivor of the deadly infection in Freetown.
4: The epicenter of the current outbreak is a province near two other countries. We'll speak to the health minister of South Sudan after a summary of the latest news.
5: BBC News with

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1: Really interesting and important for me in that story is the idea of our world as being a place of wonder, a place where there is so much that is unexplained. So I guess you could say that I wanted to do in this book what Tagore did for me in his story, which is to remind us that there is so much in this world that we just don't know about.
2: Amitav Ghosh, Zaki Yasuel, picking up on what he said about our world being a place of wonder with so much being unexplained. What are you currently enchanted by? Or maybe you want to tell us about something you were enchanted by when you were writing your book, because there's so much myth and legend that you touch on from the UK.
3: Yeah, I mean, I was really struck by what he was talking about there, that the disenchantment of the world and the Western world in particular. And that's something that I'm really kind of rallying against, that there is so much magic and mystery in some of these older stories, in the older myths and legends, in these kind of traditions and beliefs that were about sort of bringing good luck or supposedly bringing about a good harvest or whatever. And I think that what I love about myths and some of these older tales is that they kind of reinfuse the magic and that sense of wonder of not knowing sometimes why a landscape looks the way that it does, you know, saying that this is where a giant fell over and you know, was laid to rest. I love the way that those sorts of stories fuel the imagination in a way that a pure kind of geological survey cannot.
2: Yeah. Thank you, Zakia. That's it for part one of the show, but don't go away. Still to come, my conversation with the Spanish filmmaker Carla Simón. We hear from the Mandalorian and Grogu stars Pedro Pascal and Sigourney Weaver. And there's folk music from Mongolia. The Arts Hour's back after this.
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5: Here's the right-wing criticism of America's most elite colleges. 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
2: Still to come on The Arts Hour with me, Nikki Beatty, my conversation with the Spanish filmmaker Carla Simón about her poignant film Romería.
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9: BBC News with Emily Thomas. The World Health Organization says the more it investigates the Congolese Ebola outbreak, the more evidence it finds that the disease has spread. Health officials in Kinshasa say the number of deaths linked to the virus has now exceeded 130. President Putin, now on his way to Beijing, has recorded a video address to the Chinese people. His visit comes just days after Xi Jinping hosted President Trump. In the video, Mr. Putin talks of his appreciation of the man he calls his longtime good friend. The governor of Russia's Yaroslavl region says it's been hit by a big Ukrainian drone attack, resulting in a fire at an industrial facility. He did not specify what had been hit, but Yaroslavl, which lies northeast of Moscow, is home to a major oil refinery. Meanwhile, in Ukraine, Kharkiv, Kherson and Kryvyi Rih came under Russian attack. The International Criminal Court starts a hearing today to assess charges against the former head of a notorious Libyan prison. Khaled Mohammed Ali El-Hishri is accused of 17 counts of crimes against humanity and war crimes. India has raised prices of petrol and diesel for the second

0: Music from Inner Mongolia, that's Ander Union. And that is it for this week's Arts Hour. Thank you for your ears, and thank you to both my guests, Carla Simon and Zakia Sewell. For now, from me, Nikki Beatty, studio managers Andrew Garrett and Sarah Hockley, and producers Kieran Birmingham and Nikki Paxman, see you next week.
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1: I also asked these voters to grade Democrats in Congress, and those grades were worse.
2: 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NPR's Tamara Keith looking forward to the next installment. Thanks for this reporting.
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1: Historically unaffordable, a growing number of Gen Zers are becoming homeowners. 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
3: You can hear that story and the rest of today's news this afternoon, beginning at 4 with Jerry Kenny. 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An interesting way to connect nature and to understand it, we're talking about kids, and that story is coming up.
4: Live from NPR News in Washington, I'm Louise Schiavone. A federal judge in Manhattan has struck down a Trump administration policy calling for U.S. agents to arrest immigrants outside of immigration court hearings. Bruce Kahnweiser has details from New York.
5: The ruling is an about face for both federal Judge P. Kevin Pestel and for the U.S. Attorney's Office in Manhattan. 8 months ago, Judge Pestel ruled that ICE agents had the authority to arrest immigrants inside immigration courthouses. But in March, the U.S. Attorney's Office did an about-face, and Judge Pestel followed suit. The attorney's office sent an extraordinary letter to the judge admitting they had erred in following a policy memo put out by the Department of Homeland Security. The judge agreed and now says ICE can't make arrests inside the courthouses. The order is not nationwide, but is confined to a trio of courthouses in New York, most notably the one at 26 Federal Plaza, where clashes erupted this past year with immigrants and their supporters and ICE agents. For NPR News, I'm Bruce Kahnweiser in New York.
4: The Long Island Railroad will be up and running about midday today after a resolution yesterday of a longstanding contract dispute between five unions and New York's Metropolitan Transportation Authority. New York's governor says the workers are walking away with a good salary increase. The strike left Manhattan streets in more chaos than usual as commuters endeavored to report to work by car instead of mass transportation. This is NPR News in Washington.
3: 6:31 at 91.3 WYSO, sharing community voices through inspired storytelling. Good morning. I'm Mike Fraser, live here on WYSO. 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
6: Over the last several months, the sixth grade class at the Dayton Regional STEM School, Five Rivers Metro Parks, and other partners have been working together to develop ways to strengthen the region's wetlands. Grace Deitch is Director of Conservation for Five Rivers Metro Parks.
7: Wetlands play an important role in stormwater management, clean water, and it's an increasingly rare habitat. You know, in Ohio alone, and I think it's the same stat for across the country, we've lost over 90% of our wetlands.
6: Deitch and other Metro Parks employees and partners visited the school on May 6th to see research and presentations from the students. The presentations will inform a restoration project at Cox Arboretum Metro Park. As part of the project, students visited Cox Arboretum to see the wetland environment and learn more about the ecosystem they'd be helping to protect. Doug Tallamy, New York Times bestselling author of Nature's Best Hope, visited the school and spoke to the students. So did Kara Maynard of Deeply Rooted Landscapes, a native plant landscaping company. Sixth grader Janiyah Gaston said she had fun working on the project with her friend Olivia Breen.
8: My favorite part was when me and Olivia were doing research. We would just start singing random songs and mess around. And
9: that was the funnest part.
8: Focusing somehow.
6: Sarah Paul, a sixth grade social studies teacher at the school, said the project has motivated students to make a difference.
10: They've been talking a lot about wanting to build their own wetland and build their ecosystem in their own backyard. And so we were able to partner with Five Rivers again, and we got a bunch of native plant seeds, and a lot of kids have been taking them home and planting those. So we're really excited to see them kind of flourish and be excited about making the world a better place.
6: For WYSO News, I'm Nick Hirkman.
3: Looking at traffic, we have issues on 75 southbound around State Route 73. The two right lanes are blocked there due to an accident, and the on-ramp from State Route 73

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2: Live from NPR News in Washington, I'm Louise Schiavone. The Trump administration has announced the creation of a nearly $1.8 billion fund to compensate the president's allies who believe they were unjustly investigated and prosecuted by the Biden administration. The Justice Department has unveiled the plan as a resolution to Trump's lawsuit against the IRS over his leaked tax returns. NPR's Carrie Johnson explains.
3: The acting attorney general, Todd Blanche, will appoint members of a board to oversee this fund, and Trump will be able to fire them without cause. Blanche, of course, is a former personal lawyer to Trump. This fund is going to be created from a pool of taxpayer money. It's not clear the government will have to disclose who receives that money. And watchdogs say they're really worried that people who stormed the Capitol on January 6, 2021 are now going to be in line for compensation.
2: President Trump is hoping to flex his political muscle at the polls today as GOP primary voters in Kentucky cast their ballots for congressional candidates ahead of November's general election. In hot focus, the seat held by Republican Thomas Massey, who has emerged as a strong intra-party Trump critic and proponent of the release of the Epstein files. The president has endorsed challenger Ed Gallrine. A deadly shooting yesterday at a San Diego mosque is being investigated as a hate crime. Two suspects were later found dead in a car nearby. Authorities say it was suicide. Three people were killed. This is NPR.
1: 7:31 at 91.3 WYSO, sharing community voices through inspired storytelling. Good morning. I'm Mike Fraser, live here on WYSO. A new report shows recent cuts in funds from Ohio's Medicaid budget will force nearly 290,000 Ohioans off the program in the next decade and threaten the closure of 31 hospitals and clinics in Ohio. Statehouse correspondent Joe Ingles reports.
4: Democratic Representative Ashley Bryant-Bailey says nearly 200,000 Ohioans have already lost care because of Medicaid cuts, with another 290,000 likely to be removed from Medicaid in the next decade.
5: That means real people in our communities are being pushed out of the healthcare system. And when that happens, everything else starts to break down.
4: The report from the group Protect Our Care says 31 hospitals, clinics, and providers are at risk of closing or are announced cuts that will increase stress on emergency rooms, and rural patients will have to travel to get medical care. Republicans who have pushed for the changes say they're working to reduce Medicaid fraud, something Democrats say is not widespread. Joe Ingles at the Ohio Public Radio Statehouse News Bureau.
1: The African-American abolitionist Frederick Douglass is the subject of a Dayton Metro Library program being offered on Thursday. The Life and Times of Frederick Douglass will give library patrons the chance to view letters, newspapers, portraits, and speeches by and about Douglass. The program will be offered at the library's Northwest Branch. Douglass lived from 1817 to 1895. He escaped slavery and became a prominent activist and leader of early civil rights. 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Or call the library's Ask Me line.
4: Democratic Representative Ashley Bryant-Bailey says.
1: Sorry about that. Coming up on Morning Edition here on WYSO, we will look at a California jury that ruled against Elon Musk in his lawsuit against OpenAI. CEO Sam Altman finding that he filed his suit after the statute of limitations had expired. Showers possible this morning. Some strong thunderstorms are possible later this afternoon and this evening.
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0: Voting laws have changed in Ohio, where if the ballot, mail-in ballot, was received after Election Day, it no longer counts. We'll talk about how Frank LaRose, who advocated for that law, was affected by this very law. And that's coming up next here on WISO. 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The ramp from southbound 75 to 35 eastbound is closed right now due to repairs and maintenance. Hopefully that won't take too long. Also closed is the on-ramp from State Route 73 to southbound 75. It's due to an accident. Two right lanes are blocked in that area on southbound 75. 744.
1: Here's the right-wing criticism of America's most elite colleges. Too elite, too woke, they coddle their students, they don't encourage political diversity, they can't be trusted. Well, a Yale University commission recently published a year-long self-examination and concluded the critics may be right. And the commission has a list of solutions to help rebuild trust in higher education. That's on the next On Point.
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3: Good morning, me Martinez. San Antonio Spurs superstar Victor Wembanyama is nicknamed the Alien because he's 7'4 with out-of-this-world talent. The name also fits because of how much he loves sci-fi books. So the San Antonio Public Library has a Read Like Wemby display, which includes books he's been seeing carrying around. Wemby just had 41 points and 24 rebounds to lead the Spurs to a playoff win over defending champion Thunder, so it looks like he has plenty of time to read lots of scouting reports. It's Morning Edition.
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0: 745 at 91.3 WYSO, community-owned public radio for curious listeners. Good morning. I'm Mike Fraser, live here on WYSO. The May primary was the first election in which a four-day grace period for mail-in ballots was eliminated. That means that most mail-in ballots had to be received at the boards of elections by the end of Election Day. Official numbers showing how many voter ballots were affected are not in yet, but State House correspondent Joe Ingles reports that the state's chief elections officer who pushed for that law was one of them.
5: A spokesman for Secretary of State Frank LaRose confirms he voted overseas when recently deployed with his Ohio Army National Guard unit. Ben Kendall says LaRose tracked his ballot, and when it hadn't arrived by Election Day, LaRose cast a provisional ballot in person. Democratic Senator Bill DeMora said LaRose, who has pushed for more stringent laws on mail-in voting for most Ohioans in recent years, had an advantage to be able to cast that provisional ballot that many military members didn't.
6: Frank LaRose, who pushed for this, got to have his cake and eat it too.
5: To be clear, unlike most mail-in voters in Ohio, military and overseas voters had an extra 4 days in this primary to get their ballots back to the boards of elections. And that's because they were exempted in the new law that requires other mail-in voters to return their ballots by the end of the day on Election Day. But military and overseas voters were affected by a 2022 law that shortened the window for all mail-in ballots. That change took a 10-day grace period down to 4 for all ballots. Republican former Representative Bill Seitz said this on the House floor.
7: I'm told that a majority of states require that all absent ballots be returned no later than election day itself. So giving 4 days after is more generous than most other states.
5: That legislation, House Bill 458, was passed in the wee hours of the morning during the lame duck session and was signed into law in early 2023. The reduction in days from 10 to 4 was just part of a large bill that changed ID requirements and did away with August special elections. Ironically, later that year, the legislature itself, which had exempted itself from the ban on August elections, put a special election on the August ballot. That issue would have made it harder for citizen-led amendments to get to the ballot and would require 60% voter approval if they did. It failed. But back to the mail-in military ballots from the May primary. As of May 15th, the Ohio Secretary of State's office dashboard shows there were 1,073 military and overseas ballots that had been sent out but not returned by the May 9th deadline. Now, there could be several reasons why, and you cannot assume that means all of those people who are overseas didn't vote. But DeMora thinks mail-in delays are a problem that need to be addressed, especially when it comes to overseas and military voters.
6: The way the mail system works, overseas ballots sometimes never make it back here.
5: Jen Miller is the executive director for the League of Women Voters of Ohio.
8: When absentee voting was passed many years ago, our mail service was more efficient than it is today. It's been chronically underfunded, and we don't have the infrastructure we used to have.
5: Steve David, the Ohio director for All Voting is Local, said the legislature continues to make it harder for those who rely on mail-in voting.
9: Because it's part of this continued effort that we see in the legislature right now to continue to whittle away at this method that millions of Ohioans rely on.
5: President Trump has been outspoken about mail-in ballots, saying he believes they are often vehicles for fraud, though there's no evidence of that. And recently on PBS, Trump defended his own use of mail-in ballots in the most recent primary.
10: I decided that I was going to vote by mail-in ballot because I couldn't be there because I had a lot of different things. But, you know, we have exceptions for mail-in ballots. You do know that, right?
5: Those exceptions, Trump said, were plans to be out of town, to have business conflicts, illnesses, or military service. Ohio used to have those same exceptions before 2005 when lawmakers passed no excuse mail-in voting, partly because of long lines in the 2004 election that disenfranchised some voters. There's no bill in Ohio right now to get rid of mail-in voting, but there is legislation to eliminate secure drop boxes that voters can use to return ballots instead of mailing them. As for DeMora, he says he'd like to restore that 10-day period for all voters, not just those who are overseas or in the military. But since Republicans just eliminated that grace period, he said there's clearly not the political will in the legislature to do that. Joe Ingles at the Ohio Public Radio Statehouse News Bureau.
0: This week is Climate Solutions Week at NPR, and here at WISO, we head to Utah next, where a coalition of communities is building enough new renewable energy projects in the next 4 years to cover residents' needs. Looking at traffic, the off-ramp from 75 southbound to 35 east is closed right now due to maintenance and repairs. Hopefully that won't take too long. Also, an accident that had closed the on-ramp from State Route 73 to southbound 75 has been cleared, and the right two lanes are open, but there is still some residual traffic in that area. It's backed up to Austin Boulevard.
3: 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I'm A. Martinez.
11: And I'm Leila Fadel. Palestinians call it the Nakba, Arabic for catastrophe. Israelis call it their war of independence. But 78 years after the creation of Israel, Palestinians say their mass expulsion, flight, and killings have continued. NPR's Anas Baba in Gaza spoke with a man who survived it all.
12: Atiyah Al-Tibi has 8 children and nearly 100 grandchildren and great-grandchildren. He says he is a Palestinian, the son of Palestinians, and that his entire life has been defined by this. At 90, he is one of the oldest living people in Gaza today. But he says this is hardly a life.
13: دهنا 200 ودهنا طيبين يعني مش عايزين في الحياة الحياة هذه راحت لنا.
12: He says, at this moment, we are neither dead nor alive. That life has been taken from us. NPR met Al-Tibi in a tent in Gaza City with a single wooden bed. His home was destroyed in an Israeli airstrike. He survived the bombings and starvation. But he was injured and hospitals lacked supplies. Doctors had to amputate him at the knee. But Al-Tibi remembers bitter days before the conflict began nearly 80 years ago. At 12 years old, everything changed. Word spread of raids and killing in Palestinian villages that year of
13: 1948.
12: His family, like hundreds of thousands of other Palestinians, fled their village to Gaza. An Israeli drone buzzes overhead as the 90-year-old says he hasn't felt safe his entire life since. More than 72,000 Palestinians have been killed in Israeli attacks in Gaza following Hamas's deadly attacks on Israel in 2023 that killed around 1,200 people, according to authorities on both sides. Al-Tibi says, it's been one catastrophe or Nakba after another, but that this land will always remain home. Anas Baba, NPR News, Gaza.
3: In Utah, a group of communities have joined forces to bring more renewable energy to the electric grid. As part of our Climate Solutions Week, KUER's David Kondos reports on an effort that could help cities in other states take climate action.
14: Utah has typically looked underground for its power. Most of the state's electricity comes from coal and natural gas, and state leaders have taken action recently to keep Utah's fossil fuel plants alive.
15: We do have a legacy here of mining.
14: Emily Quinton walks up to a life-size statue of a miner in the mountain town of Colville in northern Utah. Quinton is the sustainability director for Summit County, which is home to Colville.
15: Obviously, the city that we're in here of Colville, named after that, not just the coal that was mined here, but we're in a state of Utah where the state rock is coal.
14: But now, Colville is one of 19 Utah communities working to go all in on clean power. They make up the Utah Renewable Communities Coalition, which plans to build at least one renewable energy project in the next few years. They want to generate enough electricity from things like wind and solar to offset all the power used in their nearly 300,000 homes and businesses. It's a unique strategy, Quinton says, particularly at a time when the federal government has done a U-turn on supporting renewables.
15: Our efforts here have been happening over the course of multiple federal administrations already. It shows us that at the local level, you can continue to move on climate strategies kind of regardless of the federal winds.
14: But it hasn't been easy. It's taken years of work, Quinton says, driven by residents' demand for more clean energy options. And the state legislature had to pass a law in 2019 to even make this type of community utility collaboration possible. Steve Handy was the Republican state representative who championed the bill. He says renewables have often been politicized. But to him, adding it to Utah's energy mix just makes sense.
16: Utah needs all of the power that it can get with the data centers, the advent of artificial intelligence, EVs. We can't get it just from coal-based, fossil fuel-based, because that is now one of the more expensive options.
14: Pacific Corp, which runs the regional utility, is rolling back its future plans for building more renewable energy. But it is moving forward with the coalition's program. That's because it'll generate the funds to pay for new projects through a $4 monthly fee on customers' bills starting next year. The group of Utah communities ranges from the capital, Salt Lake City, to small towns like winter sports hub Park City. City Sustainability Director Luke Carton walks beneath a ski lift on a grassy hill that's normally covered with snow all spring. He says residents feel extra urgency to reduce the emissions fueling climate change this year. Record warm winter temperatures zapped the snow that's the foundation of this area's economy and identity.
17: We made this change in one of the most conservative states in the country, and it's something that the community can take pride in.
14: But it may be an uphill climb for other red states to pass a law like Utah's, says Severin Borenstein. He is an energy expert at the University of California, Berkeley. Now, a single program won't do much to stop climate change, he says, but it could help build momentum as people see what's possible.
18: that sort of leadership and setting an example, I think, is the real value of these sorts of efforts.
14: And for many rural communities, switching to all renewable power without this coalition would be next to impossible. Take Castle Valley, a southeast Utah town of just 347 residents. Council member Pamela Gibson says people here have seen climate change impact their valley, like during this year's warm, dry winter. She says the community wants to do what they can to protect their home for the future.
19: I mean, we can't solve all the problems, but if we all get together, it's drops of water in a big pond, and we can eventually fill it up.
14: Castle Valley and the other communities have until June to fully commit to the program. The coalition plans to announce its first renewable energy project this summer and begin adding new power to the grid by 2030. For NPR News, I'm David Kondos in Castle Valley, Utah.
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3: 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I'm A. Martinez.
20: And I'm Layla Faldin.
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22: I'm Regina Vidyanathan, host of BBC NewsHour. On the programme, the head of the WHO says he's deeply concerned about the scale and speed of the Ebola epidemic in Africa. And scientists discover more than 1,000 new marine species.
0: Those stories and more world news this morning at 9 during the BBC NewsHour here on WYSO. The ramp from 75 southbound to 35 eastbound is closed right now for maintenance work. We're looking at scattered showers this morning and then thunderstorms likely this afternoon and this evening. Some storms could be on the strong side. This is WYSO Yellow Springs.
3: Good morning. Six states hold primaries today. President Trump's favorability is at record lows. Will he be able to keep defeating incumbents from his own party, who he views as not loyal enough? It's Morning Edition from NPR News. Trump is preparing to give nearly $2 billion of government money to allies he claims were targeted by the Biden administration. I'm E. Martinez.
20: And I'm Layla Faldin. An ethics nonprofit calls it one of the most corrupt acts in American history. Also, musician Rostam is mixing pedal steel with the music of his Persian heritage in a new album about whether America is living up to its promise. It's Tuesday, May 19th. On this day in 1884, five brothers opened a circus in Baraboo, Wisconsin. They'd eventually make an acquisition and become Ringling Brothers and Barnum and Bailey. The news is next.
23: Live from NPR News in Washington, I'm Corva Coleman. There are primaries in six states today. That includes Kentucky, as Kentucky Public Radio's Sylvia Goodman tells us.
24: Kentucky Republicans have a big list of candidates to choose from, but a few have risen to the top. Congressman Andy Barr is leaving his House district to run for the seat, securing President Trump's endorsement late in the race. His main competition will be former Kentucky Attorney General Daniel Cameron, who lost his 2023 bid for governor to Democrat Andy Beshear. Cameron has seen some support from libertarian-leaning state politicians, but has fallen significantly in available polling. A few familiar faces have dominated the Democratic side of the race, with former unsuccessful Senate candidates Charles Booker and Amy McGrath. The Cook Political Report still rates the Senate seat as a solid red one. For NPR News, I'm Sylvia Goodman in Louisville, Kentucky.
25: San Diego police say five people are dead, including two suspects, following yesterday's mass shooting at the city's Islamic Center. Police say the suspects died by suicide. From member station KPBS, Corey Suzuki reports local authorities are investigating this as a hate crime.
26: The Islamic Center of San Diego is the largest mosque in San Diego County. Police say they found three people dead in front of the building. They found the two they think were the shooters in a car several blocks away. They were also dead. Taha Hassan is the imam and director of the Islamic Center of San Diego. He said his community was in mourning.
1: The religious intolerance and the hate, unfortunately, that exists in our nation is unprecedented.
26: San Diego Police Chief Scott Wall said they are investigating the shooting as a hate crime. He declined to provide specific details, but said there was generalized hate rhetoric and speech involved. For NPR News, I'm Corey Suzuki in San Diego.
25: Enrollment in healthcare.gov and the other marketplaces is projected to plunge by 5 million people this year. As NPR's Selena Simmons Duffin reports, the dramatic drop came after Congress failed to make a deal on premium subsidies.
2: Lawmakers came close to a deal, but in the end, it fell apart. Extra federal money that helped keep premium costs down expired at the end of December. Cynthia Cox of the nonpartisan health research organization KFF is a co-author of a new report on what happened with healthcare.gov and the state marketplaces after that.
6: Costs went up significantly and a lot of people dropped their plans. Those who stay are paying more, either in the form of higher premiums or higher deductibles or both.
2: The report projects enrollment in these marketplaces will plunge this year from 22 million in 2025 to about 17 million. That's a difference of 5 million people who may have found coverage elsewhere, but Cox says probably became uninsured. Selena Simmons Duffin, NPR News, Washington.
25: On Wall Street in pre-market trading, Dow futures are lower. 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
0: 804 at 91.3 WYSO, fact-based journalism in service of democracy. Good morning. I'm Mike Fraser, live here on WYSO. How do you keep kids and their families and make them understand and connect with nature? 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
9: Wetlands play an important role in stormwater management, clean water, and it's an increasingly rare habitat. You know, in Ohio alone, and I think it's the same stat for across the country, we've lost over 90% of our wetlands.
8: Deitch and other MetroParks employees and partners visited the school on May 6th to see research and presentations from the students. The presentations will inform a restoration project at Cox Arboretum MetroPark. As part of the project, students visited Cox Arboretum to see the wetland environment and learn more about the ecosystem they'd be helping to protect. Doug Tallamy, New York Times bestselling author of Nature's Best Hope, visited the school and spoke to the students. So did Kara Maynard of Deeply Rooted Landscapes, a native plant landscaping company. Sixth grader Janiyah Gaston said she had fun working on the project with her friend Olivia Breen.
10: My favorite part was when me and Olivia were doing research, we would just start singing random songs and mess around. And
27: that was the funnest part.
10: Focusing somehow.
8: Sarah Paul, a sixth grade social studies teacher at the school, said the project has motivated students to make a difference.
28: They've been talking a lot about wanting to build their own wetland and build their ecosystem in their own backyard. And so we were able to partner with Five Rivers again, and we got a bunch of native plant seeds, and a lot of kids have been taking them home and planting those. So we're really excited to see them kind of flourish and be excited about making the world a better place.
8: For WYSO News, I'm Nick Kirkman.
0: Coming up on Morning Edition, six states, including Kentucky, hold primaries at today, with key races continuing to serve as a test of Trump's influence on the Republican Party and its voters. Looking at traffic, the ramp from southbound 75 to 35 eastbound is closed right now for repairs and maintenance. Also, an accident on Far Hills at Whip Road. And a slow traffic on southbound 75 starting around 675 as due to an earlier accident that has since been cleared. Temperatures near 70 degrees right now. Some scattered showers in west central and central Ohio right now, but fair skies elsewhere. There's a chance of some rain this morning and then a better chance of showers and thunderstorms later this afternoon and this evening. Some storms could be on the strong side, looking for a high today in the upper 80s. Lows tonight getting down into the mid-60s. Rain chances continue early on Wednesday and then a cool down for the rest of the week.
5: It's Morning Edition from NPR News. I'm Leila Fadel in Washington, D.C.
11: And I'm A. Martinez in Los Angeles, California. There are primaries in six states today.
5: The results in those elections will give us more understanding of President Trump's continued influence from the Oval Office, even when he's not on the ballot.
11: NPR senior political editor and correspondent Domenico Montanaro is here to talk us through all of it. So, Domenico, what races in particular are you watching today?
12: Well, I mean, as you said, there's six states that are voting, from Pennsylvania to the south in Kentucky, Alabama, and Georgia, to out west in Oregon and Idaho. We're really heading into the heat of primary season here. The race I've got my closest eye on tonight is in Kentucky, a congressional race where Republican Thomas Massie is in a fight for his political life because of his high-profile disagreements with President Trump, especially and including wanting those Epstein files released.
11: Okay, so where does a president fit in here?
12: Yeah, I mean, Trump has been a huge theme here. I mean, Trump has been so upset with Massie that he endorsed a primary opponent, Ed Gallrein, who served in the Navy as a SEAL officer. Trump said all he needed was a, quote, warm body in this race and got one, he said, with a, quote, big, beautiful brain. Massie has tried to address that and still wrap his arms around Trump, like in this ad.
13: So there's no sense in trying to avoid it. Let's just talk about the elephant in the room. I agree with President Trump a whole lot more than I disagree with him.
12: So he said he was trying to address the elephant in the room, but I thought it was notable that he never actually addresses the elephant in the room and those criticisms of Trump in that ad, just what they agree on, like immigration policy, defending the Second Amendment. But all of that could be a tough sell to MAGA fans. And opponents of Massie have been running tens of millions of dollars in opposition to him, like this one.
15: Massey's new ad, The Elephant is Fake, and so is Massey's claim of supporting President Trump.
12: And that's referring to the use of AI in Massey's ad. The ad is from the United Democracy Project, or UDP, which is affiliated with AIPAC. That's the pro-Israel lobby. And they see Massey as not being pro-Israel enough. And they've put him in ads next to pictures of Democrats like Minnesota Congresswoman Ilhan Omar and New York Representative Alexandria Ocasio-Cortez.
11: When you mentioned the ads that have been running, you mentioned tens of millions of dollars. That sounds like a lot of money for a primary election.
12: Yeah, it really is. I mean, in fact, according to our ad tracking partner, Ad Impact, this race has seen the most money ever spent on TV ads for a House primary, $33 million. So much of it is from groups trying to defeat Massie. So a lot of money being spent on Trump's retribution campaign, and there's hundreds of millions more where that came from. We saw some of it used again successfully over the weekend in Louisiana when incumbent Republican Senator Bill Cassidy went down in the primary there after Trump backed a challenger. And this is why so few Republicans put their necks out to oppose the president.
11: Is that dynamic playing out in other places?
12: Yeah, it's a key thing in a lot of primaries, especially in places with very conservative primary electorates. Tonight, we'll also be watching results for Senate primaries in Alabama and Georgia, where Republicans are trying to out-MAGA each other. You know, Georgia is going to be particularly important to watch because this is a really important Senate race with Democrat John Ossoff as the incumbent. And Republicans would love to flip this seat, but the Republican primary electorate in Georgia, which is very conservative, is different than the general election one. You know, Trump-like candidates have shown great strength in primaries when parties tend to turn out their most loyal supporters, but they have a harder time in general elections. So Republicans have to be careful here not to come across as too extreme if they want to be able to pick up this seat in November. And this is going to be one of the most closely watched Senate races this fall, as is next week's runoff in Texas when the primary will be decided there too.
11: All right, that's NPR's Domenico Montanaro. Thanks a lot, Domenico.
12: You're welcome.
5: Political consultant Sarah Longwell will also be watching the results of today's primaries. She's the founder and publisher of the conservative-leaning media outlet, The Bulwark. Sarah, good morning and welcome back to the program.
16: Good morning.
5: So President Trump's popularity is slipping, including among people who voted for him. But in the primaries we've seen so far this year, the people he's chosen to unseat incumbent Republicans have done well. So based on those outcomes, he's popular and influential within his party still. So how do you understand these low polling numbers and these results we're seeing?
3: Well, you have to understand, and Domenico talked about this a little bit, that the primary electorate that we are looking at in places like Georgia, especially these red states, they are extremely Trumpy. This doesn't include independents, obviously doesn't include Democrats, doesn't include a lot of more casual voters. And so in the Republican primaries in very red states, you do get people trying very hard to out-Trump each other, out-MAGA each other, because that endorsement still carries a lot of weight with these voters, despite the fact that, and I talk to these voters all the time in focus groups, I was just talking to people in Georgia, despite the fact that Republican voters right now aren't feeling particularly enthusiastic in general. They're actually feeling pretty dejected by the state of things.
5: What else did voters in Georgia say to you? I mean, Domenico mentioned how important this race will be in the midterms and when it comes to control in the Senate.
3: I mean, the biggest thing you heard from Republicans in Georgia was how much they desperately wanted to beat John Ossoff, but that they didn't really think it was going to happen. They don't feel, they don't like any of the candidates that are in their Republican Senate primary. You've got Derek Dooley, who's endorsed by Governor Kemp, which is becoming a bit of a proxy fight with Representative Buddy Carter, who's endorsed by Trump. And so you've got sort of the Kemp wing of the party lined up against the Trump, more Trumpy wing of the party to try and get the second slot in this race. But the voters were just sort of like, they like Kemp, they like Trump, but they don't like any of these candidates particularly. And they don't feel like any of the candidates in the race are likely to beat John Ossoff when it comes to the general election.
5: Now, Georgia is a state where Trump won by 2 points, but also a state that's represented by two Democrats in the Senate. What are you looking to understand by watching the primary there?
3: I mean, Georgia is one of the, is still a very strange state in that it is both a swing state with a lot of swing voters, a lot of voters that split their ticket. But honestly, the biggest thing coming out of Georgia for this race, really in the general election, is going to be, does John Ossoff win in a state that has, especially by maybe a large margin, because there's not a very good Republican candidate, does he come out of this looking like presidential material in 2028, the kind of candidate who can win in these redder places? And I think if he ends up against a weak Republican candidate in a weak enthusiasm time for Republicans, he could come out of that race putting up big margins, which would sort of catapult him to the top of the list that people are looking for in 2028. But as it when it comes to Republicans, what it really is how much enthusiasm can Trump still get out of his base? He may be able to pull people over the line with his endorsement, but do they like his candidates? Do they feel enthusiastic about his candidates? Or are Republicans feeling the same way most voters are about Trump, which is that he's in the twilight of his presidency and everyone's feeling a little dejected about how things are going in the country?
5: What do you think that lack of enthusiasm that you're hearing from Republican voters says about that electorate and the performance of this president and the elections ahead?
3: There's just no doubt that Republicans are disappointed with how Trump's second term has gone. Even when they put on a brave face to say, you know, he's doing his best, or we've just got to get through the war with Iran, and, you know, but it's important that we do that. They make excuses for him, but also every single Republican voter that we listen to thinks things are not going well in the country. They think gas prices are too high. They think grocery prices are too high. They are disappointed that Trump, who said he was going to come into office and immediately lower prices, hasn't been able to do so. And in fact, seems to be focusing on things that are much less important to them, like his ballroom, like his arch, and other pet projects of the president. And they're also not wild about the fact that he's constantly on these sort of vindication tours or going after Republicans. And it's just contributing to a lack of enthusiasm in the party.
5: Sarah Longwell is a political consultant and pollster who hosts the Focus Group podcast. Thank you for your time.
3: Thank you.
11: One of the key figures in the 1995 O.J. Simpson murder trial has died. L.A. Police Detective Mark Furman became a polarizing witness in a trial that mesmerized much of the country. He was 74 years old. Here's Steve Futterman reporting from Los Angeles.
4: During the O.J. Simpson criminal trial, no one outside of Simpson himself was more controversial than the lead LAPD detective Mark Furman. He was the one who found the key piece of evidence, the bloody glove that the prosecution claimed Simpson dropped outside his home after the killings of his ex-wife and her friend took place. There was no conviction in the criminal trial, although Simpson was later found liable in a civil trial. This was Furman's testimony.
14: It appeared a dark leather glove. It appeared to be somewhat moist or sticky. I didn't touch it, but it appeared that parts were sticking to other parts of the glove.
4: Defense attorneys had a much different view. They claimed that there was never a bloody glove and accused Furman of planting it. They later suggested that Furman held racist views. They were able to present audio tapes from years before with Furman using racist slurs, including the N-word. Loyola Law School professor and former prosecutor Lori Levinson reported on the trial of Simpson, a former football player turned actor.
16: Using Mark Furman and some of the racial slurs that he had made before, the defense and especially Johnny Cochran were able to effectively argue that what he testified to couldn't be believed, and the jury went with the defense.
4: At the trial and before the audio tapes with the racial slurs were played, Furman testified that he had not used the N-word during the previous decade.
17: Are you therefore saying that you have not used that word in the past 10 years, Detective Furman?
14: Yes, that's what I'm saying.
4: A year after Simpson was acquitted, Furman pleaded no contest to charges of perjury. He was sentenced to 3 years probation. Later, he moved to Idaho, wrote several books, and became a talk show host. Furman always insisted he didn't plant the bloody glove. For NPR News, I'm Steve Futterman in Los Angeles.
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0: Trump is setting up a nearly $1.8 billion fund to reimburse people that he says were horribly treated by the government. Democrats say this fund will be used to enrich Trump's allies at taxpayer expense. That story coming up in 15 minutes here on WISO. 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Jessica Vosk sings the songs of Laurel Canyon. It's May 23rd at the Schuster Center. 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Looking at traffic, the ramp from southbound 75 to eastbound 35 is closed right now due to road work and road repairs and maintenance. Also, just got word on southbound 75 at US 35, two lanes are blocked in that area. That's backing up traffic going back to the 3rd Street Salem Avenue area. Also, an accident on Far Hills at Whip Road right now. This traffic report brought to you by Gutter Done Roofing. Fair skies right now, temperatures near 70. We're looking for another summer-like day today, high in the upper 80s. Some strong thunderstorms are possible later this afternoon and this evening.
19: 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Ward won the National Book Award twice for her novels Salvage the Bones and Sing, Unburied, Sing. 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
21: 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I'm Amy Martinez.
22: And I'm Leila Fadel. What does it mean to be American? That's the question Rostam has been reflecting on in his new music. I all ever wanted you to feel-
1: feel free to live. I only ever wanted you to feel free to live. 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
22: Rostam is a co-founder of the Grammy-winning band Vampire Weekend, but he's been a solo artist for years now. He's American born and raised. His parents came here from Iran.
2: My mom had always been like, you should blend Iranian music with what you do, like more than you ever have. And I agree. I thought that was a good idea. For as long as I've had a career in music, I've conceptualized an album like this. So it's not like one day I woke up and I looked around the world and I was like,
6: time to bring the Persian in.
2: Yes, no, exactly. I think I have some lofty concepts that takes me sometimes 10 or 15 years to realize.
22: On his latest album, American Stories, Rostam blends the Americana sounds of pedal steel and acoustic guitars with the Persian influences he grew up with.
2: I love this idea that music that weaves together America and the Middle East can be beautiful. I love that idea. And then I think I'm also interested in giving people a sense of optimism. I want them to feel good about the world. I want them to feel good about the future. I don't want people to give up.
22: Rostam wrote this music before the U.S. and Israel started a war in Iran, and the cover of the album features an image usually associated with protest. It's an upside-down American flag with the colors faded. More on that a bit later.
1: I only ever wanted you to feel free to live.
22: Was it hard to combine these two sounds? I mean, because, you know, I'm Lebanese, and growing up, it's kind of a similar music, I would say. And to the Western ear, people who are used to Western chords, it can sound kind of off to them.
2: Mm-hmm.
22: So was it hard to like combine them and make them work?
2: I think one of the tent poles of American music is blues and the blue notes.
22: Yeah.
2: And it's something that you hear in, you know, all kinds of rock music and blues. And I think similarly, when you put Middle Eastern melodies over major chords, there is this kind of dissonance, but it also does work.
22: Yeah, I love it. But then I was like, do I love it because I'm Middle Eastern? I'm confused now.
2: That's interesting. So that's something that's something I think about a lot with music. Like, I think I'm interested in making music that anyone could hear and be moved by. Yeah. Whether they grew up listening to Middle Eastern music or they never did, whether they grew up listening to classical music or they never did. I think there's something appealing about the challenge of like, can I make somebody who's never been that into X genre broaden what they consider, quote unquote, their music?
22: With your single, Back of a Truck, you said you wanted to make a song that captures the feeling of driving through America with your windows down.
1: It was written on the back of a truck. Six words from a song you love. Don't think twice, no, it's alright. Sometimes the words mean what you like.
2: I'm someone who does love driving, and I've seen so much of America by driving through it. I think the first time I drove across country was at the beginning of Vampire Weekend touring. We went four ways on a Honda minivan, and I guess for me, driving is such an essential component of my experience of America.
22: Yeah, and there's something very nostalgic, I think, about road trips.
2: Definitely.
1: We said we'd always keep in touch, sweetheart, but maybe that's not how this wheel should roll.
22: What does the upside down flag mean that is your album art?
2: For me, as somebody whose parents were both born in Iran,
22: yeah,
2: I was born in America. And actually, I was born in Washington, D.C., probably not far from where you guys are.
22: Yeah.
2: At the Morning Edition headquarters. So there's a part of me that's wondered, like, is the flag for me?
22: Oh.
2: Some people are going to see an upside down flag and jump to a lot of conclusions. But it's something that both the right and the left and the Native American land back movement have used at different times. So it really does have a wide spectrum of meaning. I've told myself, you know, one day maybe America will truly like live up to the promise of the American project. And I thought about it and I'll be like, okay, at that point, will I change the orientation of the flag on my album cover?
5: When it's fully lived up to its promise?
2: Yeah, but and then I was thinking, like, maybe that's a great marketing scheme, too, because it's kind of like the original upside-down flag vinyl will be worth much more money.
5: You're like, we're perfect now. Inclusive, all the rights.
2: Exactly. All the rights for everyone.

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1: Despite housing being historically unaffordable, a growing number of Gen Zers are becoming homeowners. And get this, half of them are single buyers.
2: I'm the only one on the mortgage. I'm taking care of the mortgage, so it's in my hands to figure out the rest of home owning.
1: I'm Scott Detrow. We will discuss how Gen Z is pulling this off on All Things Considered from NPR News.
3: You can hear that story and the rest of today's news this afternoon, beginning at 4 with Jerry Kenney. 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
1: Chen Xi, an old friend, in a video he sent to the Chinese people ahead of his visit. In it, he praises what he calls truly boundless potential of Russia-China relations. China has become Russia's lifeline, increasing trade between the two since the Russian invasion of Ukraine, though the Chinese deny supporting Russia's war effort. In addition to deals, a Kremlin spokesperson says Putin hopes to hear firsthand information about Xi's recent meeting with President Trump. While for China, Russia's energy resources are important as the Strait of Hormuz remains effectively closed. Jennifer Pak, NPR News, Shanghai.
2: The World Health Organization says it's worried about the scale and speed of an outbreak of a rare Ebola variant in eastern Congo. Authorities say they suspect at least 131 deaths are connected to it, along with over 500 cases. Finnish divers have recovered the bodies of four Italians who died while underwater cave exploring in the Maldives. They say the bodies were lying at a depth of around 200 feet. This is NPR News in Washington.
3: 831 at 91.3 WYSO, sharing community voices through inspired storytelling. Good morning. I'm Mike Fraser, live here on WYSO. A new report from an Ohio environmental group says that the state should use the rapid expansion of data centers to expand renewable energy generation. For the Ohio Newsroom, WOSU's Katie Genius reports.
4: Save Ohio Parks wants the state to require data centers to meet or offset energy demand with solar and wind power, require water efficiency measures, and report publicly on water use. The organization also wants Ohio to place a moratorium on approving more data centers until more measures regulating them are adopted. Save Ohio Parks board member and lead report author Rachel Cutsley says state policymakers have to make a choice.
5: On our current path, the data center boom will lock us into a fossil fuel economy with higher energy bills, more air pollution, and more contamination from fracking.
4: Ohio now has more than 200 data centers. Katie Genius from the Ohio Newsroom.
3: A statewide art and civic engagement initiative is coming to the area later this month. The We the People Tour of Ohio will be at Springfield's City Hall Plaza on East High Street. It'll bring an oversized hand-painted replica of the preamble to the U.S. Constitution. People are encouraged to come out and add their name to the scroll. This exhibit is traveling across the country to Washington, D.C. On July 4th, the nearly 700-foot art exhibit will be displayed. The Springfield stop will be on May 29th from 4 to 7 p.m. It's a free event with youth and family activities. Looking at traffic right now, we're still being told that the ramp from southbound 75 to eastbound 35 is closed for repairs and maintenance. Also, a backup on southbound 75 starting around Kiwi Street. That's because two lanes are blocked at the U.S. 35 interchange due to an accident. Also, an accident on Far Hills at Whip Road. Temperatures low 70s right now with fair skies. We're looking at a slight chance of showers and thunderstorms this morning and this afternoon. A much better chance of storms this afternoon and this evening. And some of the storms could be on the strong to severe side. Another warm and humid day today with a high getting into the upper 80s. It's 8:34.
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7: It's Morning Edition from NPR News. I'm May Martinez in Los Angeles, California.
8: And I'm Leila Fadel in Washington, D.C. Good morning. President Trump is setting up a nearly $1.8 billion fund that could award taxpayer money to January 6 defendants. The money is part of a settlement to end a case Trump brought against his own government.
7: NPR's Carrie Johnson has been following the case. So Carrie, Trump's lawsuit against the government he leads was, I guess, the word I'm looking for, maybe unusual to say the least. So it sounds like this settlement is

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1: Refugee camp, a rare cultural moment emerged from the utter devastation. An open-air art exhibit called What Survival Left Behind. Well, more than 60 young artists who've been working amid months of war and displacement have displayed paintings reflecting memory, loss and fragile hope, with some turning shelters into art galleries. Well, one person has even transformed a tent into a space where children can come and draw. Well, let's hear now from 22-year-old artist Balsam Hullez, who sent us a voice note from inside Gaza.
2: The paintings I presented in the exhibition were two pieces. The first painting was The Bearer of Shrouds. It featured a character I linked to the female form, because a woman is the keeper of emotions. Her feelings are always visible. I placed shrouds and children in her lap, because this war has affected everyone, the elderly and the children alike. So I multiplied the shrouds within the piece. I then linked it to the second painting titled Trace and Rifles. In that one, I focused on hurts and removed the facial features. As long as the hurt is in pain, the features remain hidden. The exhibition in general was beautiful. Each display expressed the artist's personality and the suffering they endured. From the beginning of the exhibition to the end, all 64 artists had paintings that told stories through colors, through depicted suffering, through the titles, and through the raw emotion. As a survivor, what did I leave behind? Honestly, I haven't experienced personal loss myself, but I wailed and mourned for the many people who have. I tried to express that through this artwork. In one of my Instagram posts, I wrote, "We are not just survivors. Art survived with us." How did art survive during these catastrophic times? It survived through our paintings, our drawings, our eyes, our fingerprints, and the trace we leave behind. We saw what every artist saw, the eye that witnessed, the hand that draws, and the heart that pours out emotions. Everything we live through, we embody and try to bring forth on a paper, in a painting, or through a message. Even if words don't reach people, they reach them through a drawing or an exhibition. Thank God it happened. Everyone expressed the things we lived through. This is the art that survived. I continued practicing art during the war. It's true, the tools were very simple, but I kept drawing, using charcoal from fires and paper from old books. When white paper ran out and became very expensive, I used a collection of books I had and drew on the covers and the inside pages. When tools became expensive, I turned to ink and the most basic colors. I kept practicing. I never stopped.
1: That voice note there from 22-year-old Balsam Hullez, an artist in Gaza, ending this edition of NewsHour.
3: 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We're still being told of a traffic issue on southbound 75. It's backed up starting around Kiwi Street because two lanes are blocked at the US 35 interchange due to an accident. Also, accidents on Far Hills at Whip Road and in Miamisburg on Union Road at Upper Miamisburg Road. Another warm and humid day today with a high temperature in the mid to upper 80s with scattered showers this morning and this afternoon, and then a better chance of some stronger storms this afternoon and this evening. Some storms could reach severe limits, according to the National Weather Service. Rain activity continues early on Wednesday. This is WYSO Yellow Springs, 10 o'clock.
4: Last spring, President Trump amped up his criticism of America's most elite universities. He called them too woke, too coddled, and too close-minded. And he threatened to cut billions in funding, demanded an end to all campus DEI programs. And he wasn't alone in making those criticisms. Public trust in higher education is at an all-time low. In the midst of that barrage, Yale University launched a special commission to investigate the forces behind that lack of trust. And the commission just released

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1: Education. It's a virtuous circle. So what's at stake for places, well, all universities, but Yale specifically, if public trust doesn't rise?
2: I think a great deal is at stake. I agree with much of what Professor Canning said, but I think it's also important, as we say in the report, quoting Ken Goldstein, that universities are aligned with public purpose in the broad sense. And if they aren't, the stakes are huge. Higher education is also a national treasure, and I want to underline that. Are we going to build on this living store of knowledge, do better at passing it down to all of our children, to the whole society? Personally, I hope we can work together to help make that happen.
1: Well, it seems as if the report says that universities, and specifically Yale, can and should do more to earn back much of that public trust. So, Julia Adams, professor of sociology at Yale, thank you so much for joining us today.
2: Thank you, Magna.
1: And Doug Belkin, education reporter at the Wall Street Journal, it was great to have you as well. Thank you so much.
3: Thank you.
1: I'm Magna Chakrabarty. 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

0: This is 91.3 WYSO Yellow Springs. 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Good morning on this Tuesday. I'm your host, Evan Miller, for Midday Music up next here on YSO and Novaphonic.fm. Morning Edition's Mike Fraser is here also for your Tuesday weather word.
1: Another summer-like day today with temperatures mid to upper 80s for a high. And again, a chance of some afternoon and evening a shower and thunderstorm activity. We do have a bit of a threat level, 2 out of 5, in terms of the threat for severe weather this afternoon and this evening. Yeah, a bit of a threat. Maybe not be too strong of a word, but that's what the National Weather Service is saying. So I'm just conveying that on to you. So stay weather aware. But Evan will make things really great with some music shortly.
0: Okay. Thanks, Mike.
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2: Live from NPR News in Washington, I'm Corva Coleman. President Trump said yesterday he'd called off a U.S. military attack

Recent new music from Hannah Jadagu that's called Gimme Time. Yeah, Yeah, Bae before that from her new one out now called Fidelity. Nesta, a guest on that one called Egyptian Musk. And Duendita starting off our set today with a new one called Super Sad. Good morning to you on this Tuesday. It's Midday Music here on WYSO and Novaphonic.fm. I'm your host, Evan Miller. Thank you so much for tuning in. Lots of music on the way to you now, including this from Muna, who, if you missed it, are coming out our way in, I want to say, late summer. Let me quickly confirm the information I know is out there somewhere. They are playing, in the fall, October the 4th at Kemba Live in Columbus. Just a heads up for you. Here's this one from Muna's latest called Dancing on the Wall. This is So What here on Midday Music.

0: Grace Ives from her new one out now called Girlfriend, that's Trouble. Before that, you heard Muna, So What, from their latest out now called Dancing on the Wall. Thanks for listening to Midday Music today here on WYSO and Novaphonic.fm. More music after a quick break. We'll be right back.
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2: Imagine a woman 101 years old. She finds a trove of almost forgotten love letters and the memories that she rediscovers threaten everything that she's built over the last century. On the next Snap Judgment, Heavyweight. Snap Judgment, storytelling with the beat. Do not miss it.
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0: Here's one now from Kim Gordon from her solo collection out this year called Play Me. This one called Girl with a Look on Midday Music. Thanks for listening.

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Welcome them to tell us.

0: palms. Leading me to learn who I affect and what I cause. Take a look at all that's happening in this wicked world. You hunting or you gathering? Life's tapestry is tattering. Find beauty in the darkness that we battling. Kept it bottled in. We was dealt so many losses that we gotta win. Kept it bottled in. We was dealt so many losses that we gotta win. Kept it bottled in. We was dealt so many losses that we gotta win. Kept it bottled in. We was dealt so many losses that we gotta win.
1: Navy Blue from his great record out last year, The Sword and the Soaring, that one called Orchards. Lorraine James joined by Tirza back there in a new one called Habits and Patterns. Kim Gordon is starting off that set for us with Girl with a Look. Here's new music from Brother Wallace now from his latest called Electric Love out earlier this month. This is You're the Man here on Midday Music.

0: Mavis Staples doing a Hozier and Allison Russell tune there, Human Mind, from her latest called Sad and Beautiful World. Speaking of Mavis Staples, you can catch her next month at the Nelsonville Music Festival. And speaking of the Nelsonville Music Festival, keep your eyes and ears open because this week we'll have some festival passes up for grabs for the Nelsonville Music Festival. Happy to pass those along and stay tuned imminently for more information on that. Brother Wallace back there with a new one called You're the Man. 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
0: Continuing on for the rest of this hour, here's this one from Neil Young, the title track to his 1975 collection, Tonight's the Night, here on Midday Music.

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0: That's the North Carolina instrumental trio Object Hours, their latest called Solved by Walking. Out now on the very cool North Carolina label, Three Lobed Recordings. This one called Yellow House. His Golden Messenger back there, the title track to his new one called I'm People. Neil Young, another title track places, starting that set with the namesake for Tonight's the Night. 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I'm your host, Evan Miller. More music coming up after NPR News headlines, plus your WYSO Midday Newscast with Morning Edition's Mike Fraser. That track faded out a little bit earlier than I thought it would. Thanks so much for tuning in today. Lots more on the way after just a little bit of news. Stay right here with us. It's 12:01.
1: Live from NPR News, I'm Lakshmi Singh. Acting Attorney General Todd Blanche is not ruling out the possibility that rioters who believe they were wrongfully prosecuted over the 2021 insurrection at the U.S. Capitol might get paid from a more than $1.7 billion fund. The Justice Department sparked concerns among members of Congress that setting up a fund to resolve President Trump's multi-billion dollar lawsuit against the IRS would amount to a taxpayer-funded payout to Trump's friends. At a budget hearing today, Blanche told Republican Senator Susan Collins of Maine the fund is structurally similar to an Obama-era fund designed to compensate Native American

0: farmers who allege they were victims of racial discrimination.
1: It is true that this is unusual. That is true. But it is not unprecedented. And it was done to address something that had never happened again either. So there is an unprecedented nature of what we did yesterday in response to years and years of weaponization, just to correct a few things.
0: Democratic Senator Chris Van Hollen of Maryland says the fund is, quote, pure theft of public funds. The death toll from the ongoing Ebola outbreak in the Democratic Republic of Congo has risen to 131, according to local health authorities. NPR's Jonathan Lambert reports more than 500 people are suspected to be sick because of the outbreak.
2: On Tuesday, the head of the World Health Organization said he is deeply concerned about the scale and speed of this outbreak. A rarer species of the Ebola virus, called Bundibugyo, is behind it. Standard field tests often miss this virus, and it's likely that it's been spreading in the region for weeks under the radar. At least one American, a doctor who is working in DRC, tested positive and is experiencing symptoms. The risk to the U.S., however, is low, as Ebola doesn't spread as easily as an airborne disease like COVID. But the risk to Central Africa is high. Because it's a rarer species, there are no approved treatments or vaccines for the virus that's spreading. Jonathan Lambert, NPR News.
0: President Trump's discount website for prescription drugs called TrumpRx is getting an update. The site will now include hundreds of generic drugs. Here's NPR's Sydney Lupkin.
3: TrumpRx has added 602 generic drugs. That's in addition to the brand name drugs available to cash paying patients at a discount. The site offers what it calls presidential deals on brand name drugs that range from 10% off for GSK's antiviral inhaler Relenza to up to 93% off for Novartis's multiple sclerosis pill Mayzent. Users can print coupons to use at a pharmacy or follow links to drug company websites to purchase medication. TrumpRx also includes generic drugs at what it calls standard prices. It directs users toward discount sites like Amazon and Cost Plus Drugs. President Trump says more than 10 million people have visited TrumpRx.gov. Sydney Lupkin, NPR News.
0: This is NPR.
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5: 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Good afternoon. I'm Mike Frazier with your midday news update. A new report shows that recent cuts in funds from Ohio's Medicaid budget will force nearly 290,000 Ohioans off the program in the next decade and threaten the closure of 31 hospitals and clinics in Ohio. State House correspondent Joe Ingles reports.
6: Democratic Representative Ashley Bryant-Bailey says nearly 200,000 Ohioans have already lost care because of Medicaid cuts, with another 290,000 likely to be removed from Medicaid in the next decade.
7: That means real people in our communities are being pushed out of the healthcare system. And when that happens, everything else starts to break down.
6: The report from the group Protect Our Care says 31 hospitals, clinics, and providers are at risk of closing or are announcing cuts that will increase stress on emergency rooms, and rural patients will have to travel to get medical care. Republicans who have pushed for the changes say they're working to reduce Medicaid fraud, something Democrats say is not widespread. Joe Ingles at the Ohio Public Radio State House News Bureau.
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8: Over the last several months, the sixth grade class at the Dayton Regional STEM School, Five Rivers Metro Parks, and other partners have been working together to develop ways to strengthen the region's wetlands. Grace Deitch is Director of Conservation for Five Rivers Metro Parks.
9: Wetlands play an important role in stormwater management, clean water, and it's an increasingly rare habitat. You know, in Ohio alone, and I think it's the same stat for across the country, we've lost over 90% of our wetlands.
8: Deitch and other Metro Parks employees and partners visited the school on May 6th to see research and presentations from the students. The presentations will inform a restoration project at Cox Arboretum Metro Park. As part of the project, students visited Cox Arboretum to see the wetland environment and learn more about the ecosystem they'd be helping to protect. Doug Tallamy, New York Times bestselling author of Nature's Best Hope, visited the school and spoke to the students. So did Kara Maynard of Deeply Rooted Landscapes, a native plant landscaping company. Sixth grader Janaya Gaston said she had fun working on the project with her friend Olivia Breen.
10: My favorite part was when me and Olivia were doing research, we would just start singing random songs and mess around. And
11: that was the funnest part.
10: Focusing somehow.
8: Sarah Paul, a sixth grade social studies teacher at the school, said the project has motivated students to make a difference.
12: They've been talking a lot about wanting to build their own wetland and build their ecosystem in their own backyard. And so we were able to partner with Five Rivers again, and we got a bunch of native plant seeds, and a lot of kids have been taking them home and planting those. So we're really excited to see them kind of flourish and be excited about making the world a better place.
8: For WYSO News, I'm Nick Kirkman.
5: A new report from an Ohio environmental group says the state should use the rapid expansion of data centers to expand renewable energy generation. For the Ohio Newsroom, WOSU's Katie Genius reports.
13: Save Ohio Parks wants the state to require data centers to meet or offset energy demand with solar and wind power, require water efficiency measures, and report publicly on water use. The organization also wants Ohio to place a moratorium on approving more data centers until more measures regulating them are adopted. Save Ohio Parks board member and lead report author Rachel Cutsley says state policymakers have to make a choice.
14: On our current path, the data center boom will lock us into a fossil fuel economy with higher energy bills, more air pollution, and more contamination from fracking.
13: Ohio now has more than 200 data centers. Katie Genius from the Ohio Newsroom.
5: The May primary was the first election in which a four-day grace period for mail-in ballots was eliminated. That means that most mail-in ballots in Ohio had to be received at the boards of elections by the end of Election Day. Official numbers showing how many voter ballots were affected aren't in yet. But State House correspondent Joe Ingles reports that the state's chief elections officer who pushed for that law was one of them.
15: A spokesman for Secretary of State Frank LaRose confirms he voted overseas when deployed with his Ohio Army National Guard unit. But Ben Kendall says LaRose cast a provisional ballot on Election Day after discovering his mail-in ballot hadn't arrived yet. Democratic Senator Bill DeMora says LaRose had an advantage to be able to vote that way that many military members didn't.
16: Frank LaRose, who pushed for this, got to have his cake and eat it too.
15: A 2023 law shortened the grace period for military and overseas ballots to arrive at boards of elections from 10 days to 4. The four-day window for everyone but those voters was cut this year. DeMora thinks all mail-in voters need more time, not less, but says Republicans are unlikely to change that. Joe Ingles at the Ohio Public Radio State House News Bureau.
5: 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I'm Mike Fraser.
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0: Super Violet out of Columbus, the current project of Steve Sciolek, who you might know from his previous band, The Sidekicks, from Infinite Spring, their debut, that's Overrater. A classic from Blondie back there, One Way or Another, and the Smashing Pumpkins from Siamese Dream, Cherub Rock, starting off our noon hour today. If you missed the news yesterday, Smashing Pumpkins announced the Rats in a Cage tour, a 30th anniversary celebration for Melancholy and the Infinite Sadness, where they will apparently play the entire record, supposedly, amongst another set of music. Sounds like a long, long show, but I think Smashing Pumpkins fans will be quite pleased with that, perhaps. 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I'm your host, Evan Miller. 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
0: What's your new one from the Lemon Twigs from their latest called Look for Your Mind? This is Nothing But You. It's the Lemon Twigs on Midday Music.

A new one from Rat Boys from their latest out now, Singing to an Empty Chair. That's Penny in the Lake. You can catch them in Columbus next month on the 16th. Just a heads up. New Aldous Harding back there, Coates from her latest out now called Train on the Island, and a new one from the Lemon Twig starting off that set for us as well called Nothing But You. Continuing on, here's Cut Worms from Transmitter out now, this one called Long Weekend.

0: Sufjan Stevens from the underrated, in my opinion at least, Seven Swans album. That's The Dress Looks Nice on You. Brand new American Football back there from their fourth self-titled album, known currently, I suppose, as LP4. That was Wake Her Up with Wisp as a guest on that one. Cut Worms back there on Long Weekend. 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
0: Let's keep it in a softer place for just a moment longer in this hour. Here's Nick Drake from his final album, Pink Moon. This is Things Behind the Sun.

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Another performer you can see next month at the Nelsonville Music Festival, Michaela Davis. This from her latest out now, Graceland Way. This is Starlight Tonight. Joan Shelley before that from last year's Real Warmth. That was Here in the High and Low. Nick Drake back there on Things Behind the Sun. It's Midday Music here on 91.3 WYSO Yellow Springs and WYSO HD2 Novaphonic.fm. I'm your host, Evan Miller. More music coming up after NPR News headlines. 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

0: Live from NPR News, I'm Lakshmi Singh. President Trump is weighing in on the Republican primary race for Senate in Texas, 1 week before the runoff election. Trump is endorsing Texas Attorney General Ken Paxton over incumbent Senator John Cornyn. The president says Cornyn's a good man, but did not support him when times were tough. The winner in next Tuesday's election will face Democratic State Representative James Tallarico, a former educator often viewed on social media invoking scripture and challenging GOP-backed policies that he is viewed as marginalizing of vulnerable populations. NPR's Domenico Montanaro is following primary elections today in six states.
1: Tonight, we're going to see results from Senate primaries in Alabama and Georgia, where the Republicans, they're all trying to out-MAGA each other. Georgia is going to be particularly important to watch because it's a really important Senate race with Democrat John Ossoff as the incumbent. Republicans would really love to flip that seat, but the Republican primary electorate in Georgia is very conservative and very different than the general election one, which has become much more purple.
0: NPR's Domenico Montanaro reporting. Russian President Vladimir Putin has arrived in Beijing to meet Chinese leader Xi Jinping. Two-day visit. Putin's trip comes days after.

0: Yeah, look, we could back right out of our family tonight, and nobody'd even miss us. It doesn't take very long to get married, and we could be get back, and nobody'd even know we'd gone. Okay?
1: You can't say anything.
0: I don't know, my stomach is on the phone.

John Martin from his album One World. That's Big Muff and Fox Warren starting off our 1 o'clock hour today from last year's Two. That was Strange. It's the last hour of today's Midday Music here on WISO and Novaphonic.fm. I'm your host, Evan Miller. Thanks so much for tuning in. Got plenty more till we hit 2 o'clock and pass the reins over to NPR's World Cafe. More like this one from Talking Heads' 1983 album, Speaking in Tongues. Here's Girlfriend is Better.

0: new from Abibio Sound Machine. That's called Return to Sender. Lizzie Mercier de Clos back there, going back to her take on Kool and the Gang's Funky Stuff. Fellow New Yorkers at the time, Talking Heads before that from Speaking in Tongues. That was Girlfriend is Better. Thanks so much for listening to Midday Music on your Tuesday afternoon today here on WYSO and Novaphonic.fm. 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
0: Till we get there, we'll continue here. Here's this from The Sacred Souls, a new single out now. It's called Any Old Fool.

0: Lotto Negro from Far In out a few years back. That's called Hometown Dream. Alabama Shakes before that with a new one of theirs called Another Life. And The Sacred Soul starting us off all the way back there with a new single as well, Any Old Fool. It's Midday Music for just a little bit while longer for you on this Tuesday here on WYSO and Novaphonic.fm. 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
0: Let's toss a little bit more on today's list before we wrap things up. Back to 2009 from the Swoon album. Here's Silver Sun Pickups on Substitution.

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0: Galaxy 500 taking us out of today's program from their final album. This is Our Music. This is Summertime. We're almost there. We're getting close. You Bet, before that, from their self-titled record out this year. That was Ground Kiss there in the middle. Silver Sun Pickups taking us back to the late 2000s to start the final set of today's show. From Swoon, you heard Substitutions. A lot of S's in that one. 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I've been your host, Evan Miller. Thanks so much for listening today. More music up next with NPR's World Cafe. Have a great rest of your Tuesday. I'll see you again tomorrow. It's 2 o'clock.
1: In 1971, in the afterglow of the 60s counterculture movement and major legal civil rights gains, Aretha Franklin performed three nights at the Fillmore West Concert Hall in San Francisco. And on Aretha Franklin Live at Fillmore West, World Cafe correspondent John Morrison says you are hearing her capture the energy of that moment in time.
2: It feels like you're witnessing somebody tapping into a sense of optimism, a sense of potential.
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2: She grew up in the Baptist Church in Detroit, and you can hear that beautiful Midwest gospel sound all over her singing, but also her piano playing.
1: John Morrison talks about Aretha Franklin live at Fillmore West as it turns 55 on the Culture Corner today. I'm Raina Duras. This is World Cafe.
3: Live from NPR News, I'm Lakshmi Singh. Acting Attorney General Todd Blanche is on Capitol Hill today. In testimony before Senate lawmakers, Blanche defended a massive fund created to compensate people affected by what President Trump calls the weaponization of the Justice Department under the Biden administration. Here's NPR's Ryan Lucas.
4: The Justice Department announced the nearly $1.8 billion fund as part of a settlement agreement with President Trump, who in return dropped his lawsuit against the IRS. The department says it will consider claims from people who were victims of weaponization and lawfare. Democratic senators slammed the settlement as a slush fund. Here's Washington Democrat Patty Murray.
5: This is corruption that has never been more blatant or more right sped. What is happening is you write the check, Trump and his cronies cash it. American taxpayers, who are already being whacked with high prices, are going to foot the bill.
4: Blanche defended the arrangement and said Democrats and Republicans could submit claims. He also didn't rule out that January 6th Capitol rioters could be eligible to receive payments. Ryan Lucas, NPR News, Washington.
3: Well, at the White House briefing a short time ago, Vice President J.D. Vance was asked if January 6 rioters should be eligible to apply for the nearly $1.8 billion fund.
6: Is a dollar of this money going to the Trump administration? No. Is a dollar of this money going to Donald Trump personally? No. Is a dollar of this money going to Donald Trump's family? No. The people that would get the money are people, some of whom have been prosecuted completely disproportionate to any crime they've ever committed.
3: Vance leading the White House press briefing today while Press Secretary Karoline Leavitt's on maternity leave. Primary contests are underway in six states, and ahead of a runoff next week in Texas, President Trump is endorsing State Attorney General Ken Paxton over incumbent Senator John Cornyn. The winner next Tuesday.

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1: 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They just blew me away. At one point, frontman Nico Capitan was playing guitar with his teeth, which I always find so impressive. Here's Freako, 7 Degrees.

0: Human from The Killers. 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
1: Imagine a woman 101 years old. She finds a trove of almost forgotten love letters and the memories that she rediscovers threaten everything that she's built over the last century. On the next Snap Judgment, Heavyweight. Snap Judgment, storytelling with the beat. Do not miss it.
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4: The Rolling Stones have released a lot of music. So what if you wanted to listen to it all in a row? How much time would it take? A rough estimate is coming up in a song from their upcoming new album. That's In the Stars, new from the Stones. You'll also hear new music from Death Cab for Cutie this hour. New Goose. Can you feel it? The rapture rising up. Will it be enough? Will it be enough? And Johnny Blue Skies. Right then and there, I knew there's gonna be a situation. All those tunes and more on the way. I'm Raina Duris. This is World Cafe.
5: Live from NPR News, I'm Lakshmi Singh. President Trump says Persian Gulf allies persuaded him to postpone a strike on Iran for a few days. Today, he told reporters he was on the verge of ordering an attack in the absence of Iran's agreement to U.S. demands for ending hostilities. A short time ago, Vice President J.D. Vance spoke to reporters about the U.S.-Iran impasse.
6: What the President of the United States has said is, number one, Iran can never have a nuclear weapon. And I think it's important for the American people and all of you to appreciate that when we say that, it's not just that Iran cannot have a nuclear weapon, it's what would happen if the Iranians did get a nuclear weapon. We know that a lot of nations all across the Gulf would then want their own nuclear weapon, and then a lot of nations all across the world. And what has been a very effective bright spot of American foreign policy, really for the last 20 or so years, would disappear overnight.
5: Vance leading the White House press briefing today while Press Secretary Caroline Leavitt's on maternity leave. It is primary election day in Kentucky. All eyes on the Northern Kentucky Congressional District, where President Trump is trying to knock another perceived adversary out of office. Kentucky Public Radio's Sylvia Goodman reports that Republican Congressman Thomas Massie is facing the toughest primary challenge of his career.
7: Trump's hand-picked candidate, former Navy SEAL Ed Gallarine, is making a bid for Massie's seat in a closely watched race that could have implications for the future of the GOP. Massie has emerged as a prominent Republican dissenting voice in Trump's second term, pushing back against the president's use of executive power and forcing a vote on the release of the Jeffrey Epstein files.
8: It's a referendum on whether every Republican in the House and the Senate is going to be a rubber stamp for the executive branch or not.
7: Gallarine has made it clear he won't diverge from Trump's vision for the country.
9: I'm 100% behind the president.
7: Now it's up to the voters. For NPR News, I'm Sylvia Goodman in Louisville, Kentucky.
5: Anti-government protests continue to rock Bolivia. Thousands of teachers, farmers, and miners have shut down the capital. Protesters, including supporters of the South American country's former socialist leader, are demanding the new conservative president step down. Here's NPR's Kerry Khan.
10: For weeks, protesters have been battling riot police in La Paz streets. Roadblocks have paralyzed commerce and are causing food and fuel shortages as Bolivia undergoes its worst economic crisis in decades. The new president, Rodrigo Paz, the first conservative leader elected in Bolivia in decades, has been cutting subsidies and government programs in attempts to rein in the huge federal deficit.

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In its latest innovation survey report, Bridging the Perception Gap, in-house counsel and senior executives reveal insights on disconnects, expectations, and opportunities. More details at thompsonhine.com. Thompson Hine, always innovating. And Dayton Performing Arts Alliance, presenting California Dreamin'. Jessica Vosk sings the songs of Laurel Canyon on May 23rd at the Schuster Center. Ticket info at daytonperformingarts.org.

You're looking out the door. You wanna go for a walk? You're looking at me. Ach, you're a good doggie.

0: 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That's from Blonde Shell. 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
0: Okay, depending on how old you are, you may also have this memory. It's World Cafe. I'm Raina Duris. When I was a kid, I would set up a tape recorder and I would sit by the radio and I would wait for my favorite songs to come on so I could record them onto a cassette. There was no streaming at that point. And if you didn't have enough money to buy the album, that was really the only way to hear a song on demand. And recently, I had a flashback to that feeling when I heard your next song on the radio. Johnny Blue Skies only released his latest album, Mutiny After Midnight, on physical media. So you cannot stream it. You have to buy it or you have to listen to the radio. So get your trigger finger ready to hit that record button. I'm giving you the warning no DJ ever gave me. Here's Johnny Blue Skies, Situation.

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1: 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Stick around. It's 4 o'clock.
2: We're behind. I think this has been going on longer than we think. And, you know, this got reported late. And so the response is starting off in deficit.
3: The man who served as the federal government's Ebola czar assesses how this latest major outbreak is being contained.
4: It's Tuesday, May 19th, and this is All Things Considered from NPR News.
3: I'm Scott Detrow.
4: And I'm Juana Summers. As yet another U.S. community recovers from a mass shooting, we'll look at the mental tolls the attacks leave.
5: They may often show irritability or behavioral regression.
3: And with digital attacks and identity thefts becoming more and more common, critics are worried the Trump administration is rolling back too many online safeguards.
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4: Plus, the latest on Minnesota's move to ban prediction markets.
3: Those stories and more coming up after this newscast.
7: Live from NPR News, I'm Lakshmi Singh. This is the busiest primary election day of the 2026 midterm so far. NPR's Domenico Montanaro is following races where voters across several time zones are deciding key contests up and down the ballot.
8: There's six states that are voting, from Pennsylvania to the south in Kentucky, Alabama, and Georgia, to out west in Oregon and Idaho. We're really heading into the heat of primary season here. The race I've got my closest eye on tonight is in Kentucky, a congressional race where Republican Thomas Massie is in a fight for his political life because of his high-profile disagreements with President Trump, especially and including wanting those Epstein files released.
7: NPR's Domenico Montanaro reporting. Acting Attorney General Todd Blanche went to Capitol Hill today in testimony before Senate lawmakers. He defended a nearly $1.8 billion fund created to compensate people affected by what President Trump calls the weaponization of the Justice Department under the Biden administration. Here's NPR's Ryan Lucas.
9: The Justice Department announced the nearly $1.8 billion fund as part of a settlement agreement with President Trump, who in return dropped his lawsuit against the IRS. The department says it will consider claims from people who were victims of weaponization and lawfare. Democratic senators slammed the settlement as a slush fund. Here's Washington Democrat Patty Murray.
10: This is corruption that has never been more blatant or more bright sped. What is happening is you write the check, Trump and his cronies cash it, American taxpayers who are already being whacked with high prices are going to foot the bill.
9: Blanche defended the arrangement and said Democrats and Republicans could submit claims. He also didn't rule out that January 6th Capitol rioters could be eligible to receive payments. Ryan Lucas, NPR News, Washington.
7: The three men killed in yesterday's attack on a mosque in San Diego are being remembered today as heroes for helping save worshipers as two young people opened fire. Imam Taha Hassan, the director of the Islamic Center of San Diego.
11: We are used to receiving hate mails, hate messages, people driving by and cursing and all that stuff. But such horrible crime, we have never expected this.
7: The FBI's special agent in charge, Mark Ramilly, described materials found in the vehicle where the 17 and 18-year-old suspected shooters were later found dead of apparently self-inflicted gunshot wounds.
12: Writings and various ideologies outlining religious and racial beliefs of how the world they envisioned should look. These subjects did not discriminate on who they hated.
7: He says authorities also carried out three search warrants at residences, two of which turned up large amounts of firearms. From Washington, this is NPR News.
13: Good afternoon. It's 4:04. This is 91.3 WYSO. I'm Jerry Kenny. As of Thursday, a permanent

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3: 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I'm Jerry Kenny. Thanks for joining us this afternoon. 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
1: We've got more from NPR coming up on 91.3 WYSO. I'm Jerry Kenney. Up next, a local alliance is researching an often overlooked risk in cancer treatment, a higher risk of falling. The Maple Tree Cancer Alliance provides exercise training to patients as they're going through cancer treatment. Maple Tree recently received a grant of $291,000 to research if exercise can reduce the risk of falls during and after cancer treatment. WYSO's spoke with the CEO, Karen Wonders, who also is a professor at Wright State University.
2: Part of what we do with Maple Tree is we really try to advocate at a national level for exercise for cancer patients to be reimbursed by insurance. And, you know, through those conversations we've had at the federal level, this idea of fall risk prevention keeps getting brought up. Like, this is an area of interest for the CMS, Centers for Medicare and Medicaid. And if you look at cancer patients, they're 17% more likely to fall than their counterparts that don't have cancer. And that's because of, you know, balance issues that arise during treatment, neuropathy, and that sort of thing. And so we put together a fall risk study, essentially evaluating a patient's risk for falling, and then that would be used as criteria to get them into an exercise program so we can help improve their stability. And we did that in combination with the UD Physical Therapy School, and then locally CareSource and the Gala of Hope Foundation came together to fund this study for us so that we could create the validation tool and then assess patients, take them through an exercise program, all at no cost to the patient.
1: But I don't think this is a widely known risk by the general public.
2: Yeah, you know, and I actually don't think a lot of patients are aware that, you know, the treatments can sometimes lead to balance issues or sometimes lead to peripheral neuropathy. And, you know, sometimes I think that catches people off guard and then they're not ready for, you know, the balance issues that they have, which can lead to falls, and it can lead to a lot of, you know, loss of independence and functional movements. And it can be really, you know, detrimental to somebody's quality of life.
1: Tell me a little bit more about the study. It looks like 1,200 participants.
2: Yes, that's what we're planning. So we have started data collection on this. It'll be a two-year process, but we are planning to put about 1,200 people through this study, and that will include, you know, the creation of the fall risk assessment. And for every patient that comes in, we assess them in the beginning of their time with us, and then every 12 weeks as they move through the program. So we're going to be directly able to see how exercise helps reduce their risk of falling through the different assessments that we're doing. So that'll be really encouraging to have that data.
1: The funding that you received, is that going to cover the full scope of this research?
2: Yes. So that will allow the 1,200 patients to go through 12 weeks of exercise training. It's almost like having your own personal trainer. So 12 weeks of that. And then it will also cover, you know, the research costs and creating the tool and validating it and all of that part, too. So it was a huge blessing to us to be able to get this funding.
1: It's kind of hard to look out 2 years, but tell us what you'd like to see on the other side of this research.
2: Yeah. So, you know, preliminary data that we have seen with just our existing patients is that, you know, in that 12-week span of time that patients are with us, we're usually able to reduce their fall risk by about 28 to 29%. And so I expect to see, you know, similar results. But what's so exciting about this research is It's a priority area for CMS. And so if we report this data back, there's a very good potential that this will then become a fundable service under CMS, making exercise oncology widely available for anyone who's battling cancer. That's ultimately what our goal is.
1: Your organization is doing the research. Or do you have partners in this endeavor?
2: So yes, Maple Tree is the lead agency on this. We have worked with the University of Dayton Physical Therapy School with the study design, and, you know, we do have physical therapy students coming in, and they're helping with the validation of the assessment tool.
1: Anything else that you want our listeners to know about all of this?
2: I think what's really special and really unique about this particular grant is that it's bringing together so many different agencies. You know, you have CareSource and the Gala of Hope, which have previously funded MapleTree. They've really helped us to grow our influence in the area. But then you have Kettering and Premier Health that are involved, and the University of Dayton. And so I really feel like this is a strong collaboration with multiple partners. And I think that's really unique. You know, I think all of us are in this for the patients and wanting to make cancer better for people, where this can be the hardest thing that they walk through. And so, you know, I just think it's really special that we have so many groups that are willing to do that.
3: Karen Wonders is founder and CEO of MapleTree Cancer Alliance. Karen, thanks so much for your time and the information, and good luck on the upcoming research.
2: Thank you.
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0: This is All Things Considered from NPR News. I'm Juana Summers.
4: And I'm Scott Detrow. Minnesota has become the first state to ban prediction markets. These are the sites that allow bettors to place wagers in elections, the word choice of politicians, and military strikes, among other things. Within hours, the Trump administration sued to block Minnesota's new law. NPR's Bobby Allen joins us to discuss how the suit is the latest sign of a growing rift between the federal government and the states over the future of prediction markets. Hey, Bobby.
5: Hey, what's up, Scott?
4: So what is in this new law that Minnesota just passed?
5: Yeah, this is the most far-reaching bill any state has passed to rein in this industry, and it makes it a felony to host or advertise a prediction market in the state. So supporting prediction market services is also now a crime under this law. Virtual private networks, you know, VPNs, which many use to access Polymarket's overseas site, now using a VPN in Minnesota to bet on a prediction market can get you in legal trouble if you are a VPN company. Here's Emma Greenman. She's the Democratic state lawmaker in Minnesota who introduced the law, talking to Dana Ferguson of Minnesota Public Radio.
6: Banning these shady financial markets that have led to an explosion of gambling that's unregulated is just one of the ways I think we have been trying to protect Minnesota's authority, to protect public safety, to protect public health.
4: Tell me more about why the Trump administration is trying to block this ban in court.
5: Yeah, because they think the federal government and not states should write the rules for this industry. Now, this law is slated to take effect in August, so Trump officials are hoping a judge will stop it before it starts. But, you know, it's really, Scott, the latest conflict between states and the federal government over this. States like Minnesota view prediction markets as nothing more than gambling and say state gambling commissions should oversee these sites. But the Trump administration is claiming exclusive jurisdiction over these services like Kalshi and Polymarket. This is the first of what could be a number of similar fights. Seven states have introduced laws cracking down on prediction markets, and two states, Hawaii and North Carolina, have pending bills seeking to ban the industry. That's according to the National Conference of State Legislators.
4: Millions of people use these sites. What does all this legal wrangling mean for them?
5: You know, it's creating a lot of chaos. I mean, it's going to remain really a state-by-state thing until Congress acts or the Supreme Court has the final word. For instance, a judge has ordered Kalshi to pull most of its betting markets in Nevada as part of litigation there. But in most states, Scott, it's, prediction markets are available, at least for now, as all of these lawsuits all over the country continue to unfold.
4: Bobby, you have reported on some pretty troubling evidence of insider trading on these sites. Other people have reported on this as well. Have the companies addressed this, if at all?
5: Yeah, the two big prediction market companies we've been talking about, Kalshi and Polymarket, they both say they have stepped up internal checks, like new surveillance tools to catch people making money with non-public insider intel. The Justice Department recently indicted an Army sergeant for allegedly using advance notice of the capture of Venezuela's Nicolas Maduro to make hundreds of thousands of dollars. And Polymarket cooperated with authorities on that. Both these companies say they have forwarded potential cases to federal investigators, and the Commodity Futures Trading Commission says it has received hundreds of tips about potential insider trading, but so far, the Trump administration has only filed criminal charges on one person.
4: That is NPR's Bobby Allen. Thank you so much.
5: Thank you, Scott.
0: Today is primary day in Oregon. Voters will elect a governor this year, and they have some choices. They could opt to stick with Democrat Tina Kotek. They could pick her soon-to-be-chosen Republican challenger. Or they could cast their ballot for a less conventional option,
7: a giant writing utensil. From Oregon Public Broadcasting, Dirk Vanderhart reports.
8: The Saturday Farmers Market in downtown Portland is one of the city's bedrock institutions, a blocks-long parade of vendors and buskers in the shade of soaring elms. And on a recent Saturday, glad handing through it all was a six-foot-tall talking pencil.
9: Well, my name's Pencil, and I'm running for governor to raise awareness about education here.
8: Picture a smiling office supply store mascot. Pointy lead tip just above its bespectacled face, big yellow barrel of a body, pink eraser down around the knees. That's Pencil, Oregon's most unlikely political candidate this year. Children are delighted when Pencil shows up. Adults are largely puzzled.
10: So you're running for governor?
9: Yeah, Pencil is.
10: Okay, all right. Yep.
8: The absurdity comes with a sharp point. Oregon schools rank last in fourth grade reading proficiency, according to one closely watched analysis of national testing data. This year, as Democratic Governor Tina Kotek seeks another term in office, Pencil wants to make sure voters know how dire things have become.
11: The main point here is to keep education in the conversation throughout the entire race.
8: That's Jay Schuberth, the person inside the Pencil. A former college professor and longtime literacy advocate, Schuberth believes leaders like Kotek have failed to take meaningful action as Oregon lagged behind other states. They made the Pencil costume by hand earlier this year.
11: There are many prototypes. There were some fails there.
8: Then they hit the streets. Just to state the obvious, Pencil will not be Oregon's next governor. The state's constitution contains no provision that allows an anthropomorphized object to hold the role of chief executive. The pitch Schuberth makes to voters is that they should write in the name Pencil on the May primary ballot to send a message. It won't change the outcome of the election, but it might create urgency.
11: That pretty much sends a wake-up call that says people are willing to write in an inanimate object. We might have a problem.
8: At a farmer's market in the heart of Portland, it's not hard to find Democrats. And as Pencil spreads the news about the state's depressing child literacy stats, more than a few people say they'd consider skipping a vote for Kotek.
12: I want Tina Kotek to win, but if you want to get that point across, yeah.
13: Our education system's horrendous,
14: yeah,
13: and it's only gone down.
15: I would certainly consider it because it's a huge priority.
8: Those are Portland residents Randy Huebner, Suzanne Lassen, and Anna McKay. Pencil isn't the only one making education a top issue this year. Every Republican vying to take on Kotek in November is too. And Kotek herself acknowledges the schools are not okay. She says policies she's passed emphasizing better literacy training and making it easier to hold failing districts accountable will help.
16: And I agree with Pencil. We have a problem when it comes to literacy and reading and writing in our state. And that's why it's been a priority for me since my first year in office as governor.
8: But Kotek's policies are relatively new and have yet to move the needle. Schuberth says the governor's approach is toothless and won't work. They're spreading that message with an impressive array of campaign swag, calling out Oregon for being dead last in fourth grade literacy. Campaign organizer Brady Rowland is handing it out at the farmers market.
17: I have T-shirts, postcards, stickers, bumper stickers, pencils, but those are for the kids.
8: Politics isn't cheap, and Schuberth has already spent nearly $30,000 of their own money working to reach voters. They'll likely need much more before all is said and done. Once Oregon's primary is over, Pencil is making a run at the November general election. For NPR News, I'm Dirk Vanderhart in Portland.

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2: 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I'm Jerry Kenny. 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
3: 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I'm Jerry Kenny, pleased to be along with you this afternoon. We've got lots more news coming up. 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

0: 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I'm Juana Summers.
1: And I'm Scott Detrow. A biotech company says it's taken a key step toward resurrecting long extinct birds. It's an artificial egg.
2: It's the sort of thing of science fiction. It's genuinely the sort of thing of Jurassic Park.
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3: Live from NPR News in Culver City, California, I'm Dwayne Brown. Minnesota is being sued by a federal agency over a new state law. It bans prediction markets like Poly Market and Kalshi. From Minnesota Public Radio, Dana Ferguson has the story.
4: The Commodity Futures Trading Commission sued the day after Governor Tim Walz signed the law to make it a felony to organize or advertise a prediction market. The CFTC says Minnesota is overstepping its authority and specifically cited agricultural-based weather trades as a concern. A bill to revise the new law also passed. It would allow for weather-related wagers. Democratic Representative Emma Greenman sponsored both and defends the approach.
5: The changes are just making sure that what we are regulating here in Minnesota is protecting Minnesota from this explosion of gambling.
4: Lawmakers anticipated lawsuits when they passed one of the broadest prediction market regulations in the country. For NPR News, I'm Dana Ferguson.
3: A $50 billion fund for rural America promises to improve the way health care is delivered across the country. Residents of one rural community say they know exactly how they would use it. Sarah Jane Tribble with our partner KFF Health News has more.
6: When Martin General Hospital in eastern North Carolina closed abruptly in 2023, it left a county of about 22,000 residents with no hospital and no highly trained paramedics. Deborah Pierce lost her brother, who died at home from a heart attack. He was 50 years old.
7: The sad thing is we'll never know if he could have been saved that night or not because we don't have a higher level of care in this county.
6: The Trump administration's $50 billion fund to support rural health care has limits on how much can be spent on hospital construction and expansion. It can be used to improve emergency services, but local officials say they aren't counting on the federal money to reopen their hospital.
3: Stocks fell across the board on Wall Street today. 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
8: 5:32, more NPR coming up on WYSO. I'm Jerry Kenney. A federal lawsuit alleges a guard at the Butler County Jail abused a person held on an ICE detainer last year. The suit filed this week on behalf of Louis Tendalanda says the guard punched him in June of 2025, causing him to fall and injure his head and arm. Tendalanda was later deported to Ecuador. The Ohio Justice and Policy Center helped file the lawsuit. Executive Director Gabe Davis notes it's not the first legal action alleging abuse of immigrants at the jail.
9: This is about more than just one sergeant's actions. It's about a culture of abuse and inhumane treatment. Sheriff Jones and Butler County Jail failed to properly train and supervise their staff.
8: Butler County Sheriff Richard Jones has denied wrongdoing and defended jail conditions in response to previous lawsuits. He did not immediately return a request for comment for this story. A new report from an Ohio environmental group says Ohio should use the rapid expansion of data centers to expand renewable energy generation. For the Ohio Newsroom, WOSU's Katie Genius reports.
10: Save Ohio Parks wants the state to require data centers to meet or offset energy demand with solar and wind power, require water efficiency measures, and report publicly on water use. The organization also wants Ohio to place a moratorium on approving more data centers until more measures regulating them are adopted. Save Ohio Parks board member and lead report author Rachel Cutsley says state policymakers have to make a choice.
11: On our current path, the data center boom will lock us into a fossil fuel economy with higher energy bills, more air pollution, and more contamination from fracking.
10: Ohio now has more than 200 data centers. Katie Genius from the Ohio Newsroom.
8: Dozens of former Standard Register properties in Dayton are being sold to a Warren County holding company for more than $1.53 million. The Dayton Daily News reports Taylor Communication, Inc. in Minnesota is selling the properties to Ohio Albany Holding. Taylor purchased Standard Register in 2015. The properties are located on or near Standard Register's former headquarters at 600 Albany Street. Standard Register was a part of Dayton's history for more than 100 years. It was taken over by Taylor after filing for Chapter 11 bankruptcy protection. It's 5:35.
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13: This is All Things Considered from NPR News. I'm Juana Summers.
14: And I'm Scott Detrow. Republican Congressman Thomas Massey is facing the toughest challenge of his political career as President Trump throws all of his weight behind his primary challenger, Ed Gowrine. Kentucky Public Radio's Sylvia Goodman has been following this Northern Kentucky U.S. House primary and joins us now. Hey, Sylvia.
15: Hey, glad to be here.
14: Congressman Massey has made a lot of headlines in recent months, a lot of them for criticizing President Trump. Tell us more about how he has drawn so much attention.
15: Yeah, Massey makes no bones about voting against his party at times. He wears his signature debt clock on his lapel. He basically wears that everywhere, and he votes that way. He was one of the two House GOP no votes on the One Big Beautiful Bill because of the trillions it's projected to add to the debt. He's pushed back against the president's military operations in both Venezuela and Iran. And perhaps most notably, he was the lead Republican forcing Trump's hand in releasing the Jeffrey Epstein files. And all of that put together has not made the president happy with Massey.
14: Even as President Trump's approval ratings have dropped, we have seen a lot of evidence in recent weeks about how powerful he is within the Republican Party. A lot of Republican Trump critics have lost their primaries. Most recently, this past weekend in Louisiana with Senator Bill Cassidy, who voted to convict Trump in 2021 in the impeachment trial. He lost. So could Massey be next?
15: I think this race will be unquestionably Massey's closest primary challenge since he first won the seat. But that is to say, this district is still very different. These candidates are very different than Cassidy's race. Massey is certainly no moderate like Cassidy is. And Northern Kentucky is a very unique district with an interesting kind of strong libertarian faction going on. So Massey told me that his colleagues on Capitol Hill are watching this race as closely as the American people are. He says that other congressmen tell him they would vote with him more often, but they can't afford to take that risk all the time. Massey thinks if he comes out of this primary with his party's nomination, they might think differently.
16: If they see that you don't die on the Hill, when you stand for what you campaigned on, even when the president deviates from that, I think there'll be more of them empowered to do the same.
15: And really, that's what this race boils down to in a lot of ways. Do voters want an unwavering Trump champion or someone who's willing to make decisions independent of the party?
14: Tell us more about Ed Gowrine, Massey's opponent.
15: So when Trump came to Kentucky in March to campaign for Gowrine, he literally said he was just looking for a, quote, warm body to take on Massey. But he said that Gowrine was straight out of Central Casting. That's his words. Retired Navy SEAL officer. He grew up in a farming family. And Gowrine, for his part, basically says he supports Trump unequivocally.
17: Today, more than ever, we need leadership and teamwork because united we stand, divided we fall.
15: And to that point, he's attacked Massey for not voting on Trump's priority legislation in favor of it and not voting with the party. He's accused him of voting for the left more so. Massey, for his part, says he votes with the party 90% of the time. It's the other 10% he's not willing to compromise on.
14: Silver, real quick, just how much has been spent on this primary?
15: The last number I saw from Ad Impact had the advertising spend at almost $33 million. That would place it as the most expensive House primary ever. And let me tell you, voters are feeling that in the advertising they're seeing on the TV and in their mailboxes.
14: That is Kentucky Public Radio's Sylvia Goodman in Louisville, Kentucky. Thank you so much.
15: Thank you.
13: Power outages are increasing as climate change drives more severe weather events across the U.S. Lines buried underground are significantly more reliable than overhead power lines, but only about a fifth of the country's lines are buried. In northern Michigan, some utilities are trying to change that. Vivian Law reports from Interlochen Public Radio.
18: 1 year ago, a devastating ice storm in northern Michigan knocked down trees and utility poles and took out power for thousands. 74-year-old Dave Whiting in Lewiston remembers the sounds.
19: You sit in the house and you hear cracking, and you're always wondering how big of a branch and where it's going to fall because you can't see nothing.
18: In the middle of the blackout, Dave had heart trouble and had to go to the hospital. His wife, Wanda, says the drive was dark and scary. Driving the same route today, she points to the utility poles.
20: These were all down. Everything was down. These poles are all broken, snapped.
18: Wanda's husband thankfully made it to the hospital, but the power in the area didn't come back on for another 2 weeks.
20: I still can't get over how astonished I was how much we rely on street lights.
18: More than a year later, people are still recovering from the ice storm, one of the worst to ever hit the region. It was a reminder of how Michigan's aging grid is vulnerable to extreme weather. The state sees some of the longest power outages in the country, and climate change could make that worse. Research suggests northern Michigan will see more freezing rain instead of snow and more destructive ice storms. The local electric utility says it's trying to prepare for that future. Going forward, it will bury all new power lines underground.
21: There's reliability benefits for our membership because it's going to help prevent outages over the long term.
18: Sherry Culver is Chief Operating Officer for Great Lakes Energy Cooperative in northern Michigan. Storms are less likely to damage underground lines, but right now, less than a quarter of the utility's lines are buried. That's because it's really expensive. Culver says it can cost 3 to 5 times more to bury a line than stringing it overhead.
21: I mean, you could bury all the electric lines if you had the financial resources to do so.
18: It can cost $400,000 per mile in Michigan to bury existing lines, utilities say. It requires tearing up roads. And underground lines are hard to repair, says Tony Chartrand, who works for another local utility, Traverse City Light and Power.
22: As you can see, all this line is under sidewalk. So if it's somewhere over there, we have to rip up the sidewalk, dig into that.
18: But there are places where burying is cheaper than constantly fixing overhead lines. He says it's not a one-size-fits-all approach.
22: I think everyone's looking at how can we be more reliable, and part of that solution is undergrounding lines, but it's not necessarily undergrounding everything.
18: Michigan utilities aren't alone. The U.S. is seeing more power outages because of extreme weather. Grid upgrades like burying lines can help, but the problem everywhere is cost, says Stanford researcher Tao Soon.
23: If the utility wants to make any investment, this money doesn't come from nowhere. They would have to pass on those costs to their customers.
18: And that's often a hard sell. Sun says utilities need to be more proactive, figure out where undergrounding is most beneficial, and get local buy-in for rate increases. Right now, it typically happens after disaster strikes. California utilities, for instance, are in the middle of huge undergrounding projects after destructive wildfires. Wanda Whiting, the northern Michigan resident, can't help but wonder how the power lines nearby will hold up in the next storm, and if there's a better solution.
20: And if it meant going underground, then by God, go underground.
18: She worries every time she hears snow and ice in the forecast. For NPR News, I'm Vivian Law in Interlaken.
13: 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Denver is piloting a really unconventional way of heating and cooling its skyscrapers.
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8: More from NPR coming up on 91.3 WYSO. I'm Jerry Kenney. The May primary was the first election in which a 4-day grace period for mail-in ballots was eliminated. That means the most mail-in ballots had to be received at the boards of elections by the end of Election Day. Official numbers showing how many voter ballots were affected aren't in yet, but State House correspondent Joe Ingles reports the state's chief elections officer who pushed for that law was one of them.
0: A spokesman for Secretary of State Frank LaRose confirms he voted overseas when recently deployed with his Ohio Army National Guard unit. Ben Kendall says LaRose tracked his ballot, and when it hadn't arrived by Election Day, LaRose cast a provisional ballot in person. Democratic Senator Bill DeMora said LaRose, who has pushed for more stringent laws on mail-in voting for most Ohioans in recent years, had an advantage to be able to cast that provisional ballot that many military members didn't.
1: Frank LaRose, who pushed for this, got to have his cake and eat it too.
0: To be clear, unlike most mail-in voters in Ohio, military and overseas voters had an extra 4 days in this primary to get their ballots back to the boards of elections. And that's because they were exempted in the new law that requires other mail-in voters to return their ballots by the end of the day on Election Day. But military and overseas voters were affected by a 2022 law that shortened the window for all mail-in ballots. That change took a 10-day grace period down to 4 for all ballots. Republican former Representative Bill Seitz said this on the House floor.
2: I'm told that a majority of states require that all absent ballots be returned no later than Election Day itself. So giving 4 days after is more generous than most other states.
0: That legislation, House Bill 458, was passed in the wee hours of the morning during the lame duck session and was signed into law in early 2023. The reduction in days from 10 to 4 was just part of a large bill that changed ID requirements and did away with August special elections. Ironically, later that year, the legislature itself, which had exempted itself from the ban on August elections, put a special election on the August ballot. That issue would have made it harder for citizen-led amendments to get to the ballot and would require 60% voter approval if they did. It failed. But back to the mail-in military ballots from the May primary. As of May 15th, the Ohio Secretary of State's office dashboard shows there were 1,073 military and overseas ballots that had been sent out but not returned by the May 9th deadline. Now, there could be several reasons why, and you cannot assume that means all of those people who are overseas didn't vote. But DeMora thinks mail-in delays are a problem that need to be addressed, especially when it comes to overseas and military voters.
1: The way the mail system works, overseas ballots sometimes never make it back here.
0: Jen Miller is the executive director for the League of Women Voters of Ohio.
4: When absentee voting was passed many years ago, our mail service was more efficient than it is today. It's been chronically underfunded, and we don't have the infrastructure we used to have.
0: Steve David, the Ohio director for All Voting is Local, said the legislature continues to make it harder for those who rely on mail-in voting.
5: Because it's part of this continued effort that we see in the legislature right now to continue to whittle away at this method that millions of Ohioans rely on.
0: President Trump has been outspoken about mail-in ballots, saying he believes they are often vehicles for fraud, though there's no evidence of that. And recently on PBS, Trump defended his own use of mail-in ballots in the most recent primary.
25: I decided that I was going to vote by mail-in ballot because I couldn't be there because I had a lot of different things. But, you know, we have exceptions for mail-in ballots. You do know that, right?
0: Those exceptions, Trump said, were plans to be out of town, to have business conflicts, illnesses, or military service. Ohio used to have those same exceptions before 2005 when lawmakers passed No Excuse Mail-In Voting, partly because of long lines in the 2004 election that disenfranchised some voters. There's no bill in Ohio right now to get rid of mail-in voting, but there is legislation to eliminate secure drop boxes that voters can use to return ballots instead of mailing them. As for DeMora, he says he'd like to restore that 10-day period for all voters, not just those who are overseas or in the military. But since Republicans just eliminated that grace period, he said there's clearly not the political will in the legislature to do that. Joe Ingles at the Ohio Public Radio Statehouse News Bureau.
8: You're listening to 91.3 WYSO. I'm Terry Kenny. Thanks for joining us. Quick traffic update. So we've got two lanes blocked. If you're traveling 75 southbound at US 35, be aware of that stop-and-go traffic, at least back to Kiowa Street. Other accidents, Far Hills Avenue at Whip Road, that one's still on the books. And in Miamisburg, Union Road at 725 and Upper Miamisburg Road. Use caution there as well. Weather-wise, not bad. It's a bit warm, 87 degrees. We've got a few clouds with a chance of showers and thunderstorms in the overnight and Wednesday forecast. It's 550.
14: It's All Things Considered from NPR News. I'm Scott Detrow.
13: And I'm Juana Summers. Today, President Trump issued a long-awaited endorsement in the Texas Republican primary runoff for the U.S. Senate. That election is May 26th, but voters are already casting ballots. Trump endorsed Texas Attorney General Ken Paxton over incumbent Senator John Cornyn, who's running for a fifth term. Houston Public Media's Andrew Schneider has been following the contest, and he's here now. Hi.
3: Hello.
13: So, Andrew, tell us how the president explained this decision.
3: Well, Trump said in a post on Truth Social, "I know Ken well, have seen him tested at the highest and most difficult levels, and he is a winner." He pointed to Paxton's support for ending the filibuster and also passing the Save America Act. That's President Trump's bill aimed at making dramatic changes to the nation's voting systems, including requiring documentary proof of citizenship at the time of voter registration. He also said that while Cornyn is a good man and Trump has worked with him in the past, Cornyn hadn't supported Trump when times were tough. That likely refers to Cornyn's statements opposing Trump's candidacy during the 2016 and 2024 elections and Cornyn's Senate vote to ratify Joe Biden's victory in the 2020 election.
13: What have you heard from the candidates so far? How are they reacting?
3: Well, Paxton took to the stage at a Dallas suburb not long after the endorsement came down. He predicted it would help him win the GOP nomination next week.
6: I have so much respect for the president and so appreciate his endorsement. And I think it creates a slight bit of momentum, don't you?
3: Trump had earlier indicated he wanted the person he did not endorse to pull out of the race, but Cornyn said in a post on X that he intended to fight it out. He said it was time for GOP voters to decide whether they wanted a strong candidate who could beat the Democratic nominee, that's State Representative James Tallarico, or a weak one who would jeopardize everything Texans care about. Tallarico himself posted that it didn't matter who won the Republican nomination, as both Paxton and Cornyn represented, quote, billionaire mega donors and their corrupt political system.
13: What is this likely to mean for the outcome of the Texas Republican primary runoff?
3: I spoke with Austin-based political consultant Bill Miller. He's advised candidates of both major parties. And Miller said this is likely to give Paxton a significant edge.
7: It ends any question about who's going to win the Republican primary in Texas. The question really then is, what does Cornyn do? Does he pull his ads down and accept defeat, or is he going to fight it? But the running's on the wall, it's over, and that's that.
3: There was some polling on this question a few weeks ago on behalf of Texas Public Opinion Research. It found that a Trump endorsement of Cornyn wouldn't have been enough to help the senator close the gap with Paxton, but that a Trump endorsement of Paxton would give the attorney general a double-digit lead.
13: Obviously, we don't know exactly what the state of Texas and its voters will do next week, but how could this endorsement change the race in the fall?
3: That's a lot less clear. This has been a hard-fought primary with a lot of negative campaigning on both sides. There are a lot of Cornyn supporters, many of whom backed Cornyn through two rounds of the primary. They see Paxton as hopelessly tainted by corruption allegations. Those led to Paxton's impeachment by the Texas House in 2023, although he was acquitted by the Texas Senate. A lot of those voters will rally behind the party to defeat Tallarico, but some may sit on their hands. And most polls suggest that if Paxton wins the Republican nomination, the general election will be much more competitive than if Cornyn manages to pull out a victory.
13: Houston Public Media's Andrew Schneider, thanks so much.
3: You're welcome.
14: A biotech company trying to bring extinct animals back to life says it has taken a key step toward resurrecting long-gone birds like the dodo. The company has created an artificial egg. NPR health and science correspondent Rob Stein has the story.
9: Trevor Snyder pulls open an incubator and gently slides out a device that looks like some kind of high-tech coffee pod. It's black with honeycomb sides. The clear top reveals what's inside.
10: This is a chicken embryo that's the day 14 embryo.
9: Snyder places the device cradling the chicken embryo into a special stand that makes it glow.
10: You can see the little chicken embryos moving around in there. You can see it has eyes, it has a heartbeat, it has a beak, it has feathers, it has an eyelid. You can see the wings are developing, legs, it even is beginning to get little claws on its feet.
9: So that's a chicken embryo in an artificial egg.
10: Yes.
9: Wow, that's pretty amazing. Snyder and his colleagues at Colossal Biosciences in Dallas engineered this artificial egg for one of the company's big goals, resurrecting the dodo and another flightless bird that died out hundreds of years ago called the giant moa. The dodo was about the size of a turkey and had a big bulbous beak. The moa looked like a giant ostrich. Its eggs were about the size of a football.
10: And so there's no bird on Earth today that could grow a moa embryo inside of one of their eggs. So we have to come up with artificial eggs to be able to support those embryos. But to understand all the things that the egg needs to do, we're starting with chicken eggs.
9: And today, Colossal announced that the company had hatched dozens of healthy chicks from its artificial eggs, a proof of concept that the 3D printed gizmos work.
10: This is the coolest thing that I've ever worked on, so I'm super excited. In the past, extinction was permanent, and we're changing that extinction is no longer permanent, and we can literally wind back the clock and bring back things that humans caused to disappear off the face of the earth. And the fact that we can undo that damage is just on the verge of miraculous.
9: Colossal's already working on bigger artificial eggs to incubate dodo and moa embryos the company is trying to make from their closest living relatives, a pigeon for the dodo and an Australian bird called an emu for the moa.
11: I'm genuinely blown away by it. This is brilliant. I just think it's fantastic.
9: Neil Gosling's a biologist at the University of Southampton who was not involved with Colossal's work. He's especially excited about how the eggs could also help save birds on the brink of extinction.
11: It's the sort of thing of science fiction. It's genuinely the sort of thing of Jurassic Park and all this sort of stuff. The manipulation of the eggs with the little hand coming down. It's remarkable, honestly.
9: Now, other researchers agree that this could be big for conservation, but many question whether recreating extinct species would be ethical for the animals, safe for the world, or even really possible. Nick Rawlins at the University of Otago in New Zealand says the company is really just gene editing living species to resemble extinct relatives.
12: They're not what I would actually call the extinct species. They're poor facsimiles of extinct species. Extinction is still forever.
9: Colossal disputes all that. Claims it's already brought back the direwolf and is also creating artificial wombs to gestate the embryos of other mammals the company wants to reawaken, like the woolly mammoth. Rob Stein, NPR News.

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2: 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I'm Jerry Kenny. 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
1: This final note on the way out today, in which I do believe corporate speak has hit a new and all-time low. Standard Chartered, one of the big banks over in the UK, does most of its business in Africa and Asia. It announced layoffs today, 7,000 people, about 15% of its workforce. Here is the money quote from the CEO on a call today. It's not cost-cutting, he said. It's replacing low-value human capital. That's what he said. So Neil Maharaj, Jordan Manji, Jenna Nguyen, Olga Oxman, and Virginia K. Smith are the digital team around here. I'm Kai Rizdahl. We will see you tomorrow, everybody. This is APM.
2: 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I'm Jerry Kenny. Up next, more from NPR. 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

0: 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I'm Scott Detrow.
1: And I'm Juana Summers. A pencil is running for governor of Oregon.
0: As you guessed it, a write-in candidate.
2: That pretty much sends a wake-up call that says people are willing to write in an inanimate object. We might have a problem.
1: We'll explain.
0: First, this newscast.
3: Live from NPR News in Culver City, California, I'm Dwayne Brown. The FBI says the shooting at the Islamic Center of San Diego yesterday was inspired by hatred toward different religions and races. Three people were killed, and the suspected shooters, ages 17 and 18, were found dead in a vehicle nearby after taking their own lives. Police say more people could have been shot if it weren't for security guard Amin Abdullah, who called for the facility to be locked down as the shooters began to go through the mosque looking for people. Here's San Diego Police Chief Scott Wall.
4: All three of our victims did not die in vain. Without distracting the attention, without delaying the actions of these two individuals, without question, there would have been many more fatalities yesterday.
3: The shooting follows a string of attacks on houses of worship amid rising threats on Muslim and Jewish communities. A new book about truth in the age of AI contains fake quotes that were actually generated by artificial intelligence. NPR's Jeff Brunfield has more on what happened.
5: The book is called The Future of Truth. According to its website, it explores how artificial intelligence is poised to replace human complexity with, quote, catastrophic robotic certainty. Robotic certainty appears to have been catastrophic for the book's author, Steven Rosenbaum. He used AI to help write the book, only to have it make up false quotes by prominent journalists and academics. That's according to the New York Times, which broke the story. In a statement to NPR, Rosenbaum said the misattributions were unintentional. If this serves as a warning about the risks of AI-assisted research and verification, he said in his statement, that is why I wrote the book. He says the quotes will be fixed in future editions. Jeff Brumfield, NPR News.
3: Stocks fell across the board on Wall Street today. 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
6: 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I'm Jerry Kenney. So how do you help kids and their families better understand and connect with nature? Invite them to help save it. WISO's Nick Herkman brings us this story as part of our Climate Solutions coverage.
7: Over the last several months, the sixth grade class at the Dayton Regional STEM School, Five Rivers Metro Parks, and other partners have been working together to develop ways to strengthen the region's wetlands. Grace Deitch is Director of Conservation for Five Rivers Metro Parks.
8: Wetlands play an important role in stormwater management, clean water, and it's an increasingly rare habitat. You know, in Ohio alone, and I think it's the same stat for across the country, we've lost over 90% of our wetlands.
7: Deitch and other MetroParks employees and partners visited the school on May 6th to see research and presentations from the students. The presentations will inform a restoration project at Cox Arboretum MetroPark. As part of the project, students visited Cox Arboretum to see the wetland environment and learn more about the ecosystem they'd be helping to protect. Doug Tallamy, New York Times bestselling author of Nature's Best Hope, visited the school and spoke to the students. So did Kara Maynard of Deeply Rooted Landscapes, a native plant landscaping company. Sixth grader Janaya Gaston said she had fun working on the project with her friend Olivia Breen.
9: My favorite part was when me and Olivia were doing research. We would just start singing random songs and mess around. And
10: that was the funnest part.
9: Focusing somehow.
7: Sarah Paul, a sixth grade social studies teacher at the school, said the project has motivated students to make a difference.
11: They've been talking a lot about wanting to build their own wetland and build their ecosystem in their own backyard. And so we were able to partner with Five Rivers again, and we got a bunch of native plant seeds, and a lot of kids have been taking them home and planting those. So we're really excited to see them kind of flourish and be excited about making the world a better place.
7: For WYSO News, I'm Nick Herkman.
6: 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We've got NPR's All Things Considered coming your way in this hour on WYSO. Coming up at 6:44, we've got Today from the Ohio Newsroom, and it's Fresh Air at 7:00.

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1: This week, the Ohio Newsroom is joining NPR to tell stories about climate solutions on the local level as the federal government walks back environmental regulations. I'm Erin Gottsacker. As the fashion industry produces clothes faster, cheaper, and in larger quantities, it also creates more pollution. In the U.S., fabric isn't often recycled. The vast majority of textiles are sent to landfills or burned. As WISO's Adriana Martinez-Smiley reports, a student-led University of Dayton initiative is keeping clothing in circulation.
3: Anywhere from 2,000 to 3,000 tons of trash are brought here to the Montgomery County Waste Transfer Station south of Dayton each day. The county's most recent data from 2014 shows that textiles, like clothing, make up 8% of that waste. Kelly Bohr is the program specialist with Montgomery County Solid Waste District. She says nationally, waste management districts and recycling companies are aware it's an increasing problem.
4: But there's just not the infrastructure yet, especially here in Montgomery County, for that textile recycling that forms it right back into new clothes.
3: That uptick in textile waste can be attributed to an emerging phenomenon known as fast fashion. Colorado State University Associate Professor Sonali Didi has studied the fashion industry for over 20 years.
5: Fast fashion is a term used for any pieces of clothing or fashion items, which includes shoes, bags, which are produced at a very low price. The speed to market is the core reason of their existence.
3: Think those PacSun jeans or that Shein crop top. Didi says clothing like that creates pollution through every part of its life cycle. From the fossil fuels burned to manufacture garments, to the engine exhaust from planes and ships for distribution, to its ultimate fate at a methane-emitting landfill.
5: The numbers which are out there for our total greenhouse gas emissions are around 1.2 billion tons annually, which is about 10% of our global carbon emission.
3: While it's a global issue, the Hanley Sustainability Institute at the University of Dayton brings a solution closer to home, or campus. That's through its clothing swaps, which it hosts three times a semester.
6: Thanks for stopping by.
3: In the shuffle between classes, a stream of students browse racks and tables teeming with pants, shorts, t-shirts, blouses, and button-ups. Everything here is donated by students and free. UD junior Zayman Tyke is a student leader with the Sustainability Institute, and he founded the initiative a couple years ago.
7: As a younger person, this like fast fashion industry in general, they produce like trending clothing that are very attractive to us so that people want to buy. And at the same time, the prices are also like very affordable. But the issue with it is that these clothes that we buy are not durable.
3: Since the program started less than 2 years ago, the team says they've diverted nearly 900 pounds of clothes from landfills, and including almost 500 pounds swapped among students. They donate excess clothing to the social services nonprofit St. Vincent de Paul in Dayton. UD freshman Mary Eli Holden grabbed a pair of black flowy pants from Marshalls with a tag still on them at the March swap.
8: I'm broke. I'm a college student. But I do like affordability. I'm always at the thrift stores. And I also like the sustainable aspect of it.
3: Other universities have similar initiatives. Although its clothing isn't free, Ohio State University student group Buckeye Clothing Connection hosts thrifting and donation events. And Ohio University campus groups host clothing swaps too. By younger people showing they care about sustainability, Zayman Tyke says it can challenge bigger corporations to change for the better. For the Ohio Newsroom, I'm Adriana Martinez-Smiley.
1: That's all today from the Ohio Newsroom. 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
9: 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I'm Jerry Kenny. 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Prizes. 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
11: This is All Things Considered from NPR News. I'm Juana Summers.
12: And I'm Scott Detrow. Minnesota has become the first state to ban prediction markets. These are the sites that allow bettors to place wagers in elections, the word choice of politicians, and military strikes, among other things. Within hours, the Trump administration sued to block Minnesota's new law. NPR's Bobby Allen joins us to discuss how the suit is the latest sign of a growing rift between the federal government and the states over the future of prediction markets. Hey, Bobby.
13: Hey, what's up, Scott?
12: So what is in this new law that Minnesota just passed?
13: Yeah, this is the most far-reaching bill any state has passed to rein in this industry, and it makes it a felony to host or advertise a prediction market in the state. So supporting prediction market services is also now a crime under this law. Virtual private networks, you know, VPNs, which many use to access Polymarket's overseas site, now using a VPN in Minnesota to bet on a prediction market can get you in legal trouble if you are a VPN company. Here's Emma Greenman. She's the Democratic state lawmaker in Minnesota who introduced the law, talking to Dana Ferguson of Minnesota Public Radio.
14: Banning these shady financial markets that have led to an explosion of gambling that's unregulated is just one of the ways I think we have been trying to protect Minnesota's authority, to protect public safety, to protect public health.
12: Tell me more about why the Trump administration is trying to block this ban in court.
13: Yeah, because they think the federal government and not states should write the rules for this industry. Now, this law is slated to take effect in August, so Trump officials are hoping a judge will stop it before it starts. But, you know, it's really, Scott, the latest conflict between states and the federal government over this. States like Minnesota view prediction markets as nothing more than gambling and say state gambling commissions should oversee these sites. But the Trump administration is claiming exclusive jurisdiction over these services like Kalshi and Polymarket. This is the first of what could be a number of similar fights. Seven states have introduced laws cracking down on prediction markets, and two states, Hawaii and North Carolina, have pending bills seeking to ban the industry. That's according to the National Conference of State Legislators.
12: Millions of people use these sites. What does all this legal wrangling mean for them?
13: You know, it's creating a lot of chaos. I mean, it's going to remain really a state-by-state thing until Congress acts or the Supreme Court has the final word. For instance, a judge has ordered Kalshi to pull most of its betting markets in Nevada as part of litigation there. But in most states, Scott, it's, prediction markets are available, at least for now, as all of these lawsuits all over the country continue to unfold.
12: Bobby, you have reported on some pretty troubling evidence of insider trading on these sites. Other people have reported on this as well. Have the companies addressed this, if at all?
13: Yeah, the two big prediction market companies we've been talking about, Kalshi and Polymarket, they both say they have stepped up internal checks like new surveillance tools to catch people making money with non-public insider intel. The Justice Department recently indicted an Army sergeant for allegedly using advance notice of the capture of Venezuela's Nicolas Maduro to make hundreds of thousands of dollars. And Polymarket cooperated with authorities on that. Both these companies say they have forwarded potential cases to federal investigators, and the Commodity Futures Trading Commission says it has received hundreds of tips about potential insider trading, but so far, the Trump administration has only filed criminal charges on one person.
12: That is NPR's Bobby Allen. Thank you so much.
13: Thank you, Scott.
11: Today is primary day in Oregon. Voters will elect a governor this year, and they have some choices. They could opt to stick with Democrat Tina Kotek. They could pick her soon-to-be-chosen Republican challenger. Or they could cast their ballot for a less conventional option, a giant writing utensil. From Oregon Public Broadcasting, Dirk Vanderhart reports.
10: The Saturday Farmers Market in downtown Portland is one of the city's bedrock institutions, a blocks-long parade of vendors and buskers in the shade of soaring elms. And on a recent Saturday, glad handing through it all was a six-foot-tall talking pencil.
15: Well, my name's Pencil, and I'm running for governor to raise awareness about education here.
10: Picture a smiling office supply store mascot. Pointy lead tip just above its bespectacled face, big yellow barrel of a body, pink eraser down around the knees. That's Pencil, Oregon's most unlikely political candidate this year. Children are delighted when Pencil shows up. Adults are largely puzzled.
16: So you're running for governor?
15: Yeah, Pencil is.
16: Okay, all right. Yeah.
10: The absurdity comes with a sharp point. Oregon schools rank last in fourth grade reading proficiency, according to one closely watched analysis of national testing data. This year, as Democratic Governor Tina Kotek seeks another term in office, Pencil wants to make sure voters know how dire things have become.
17: The main point here is to keep education in the conversation throughout the entire race.
10: That's Jay Schuberth, the person inside the Pencil. A former college professor and longtime literacy advocate, Schuberth believes leaders like Kotek have failed to take meaningful action as Oregon lagged behind other states. They made the Pencil costume by hand earlier this year.
17: There are many prototypes. There were some fails there.
10: Then they hit the streets. Just to state the obvious, Pencil will not be Oregon's next governor. The state's constitution contains no provision that allows an anthropomorphized object to hold the role of chief executive. The pitch Schuberth makes to voters is that they should write in the name Pencil on the May primary ballot to send a message. It won't change the outcome of the election, but it might create urgency.
17: That pretty much sends a wake-up call that says people are willing to write in an inanimate object. We might have a problem.
10: At a farmer's market in the heart of Portland, it's not hard to find Democrats. And as Pencil spreads the news about the state's depressing child literacy stats, more than a few people say they'd consider skipping a vote for Kotek.
18: I want Tina Kotek to win, but if you want to get that point across, yeah.
19: Our education system's horrendous,
15: yeah,
19: and it's only gone down.
20: I would certainly consider it because it's a huge priority.
10: Those are Portland residents Randy Huebner, Suzanne Lassen, and Anna McKay. Pencil isn't the only one making education a top issue this year. Every Republican vying to take on Kotek in November is too. And Kotek herself acknowledges the schools are not okay. She says policies she's passed emphasizing better literacy training and making it easier to hold failing districts accountable will help.
21: And I agree with Pencil. We have a problem when it comes to literacy and reading and writing in our state. And that's why it's been a priority for me since my first year in office as governor.
10: But Kotek's policies are relatively new and have yet to move the needle. Schuberth says the governor's approach is toothless and won't work. They're spreading that message with an impressive array of campaign swag, calling out Oregon for being dead last in fourth grade literacy. Campaign organizer Brady Rowland is handing it out at the farmers market.
22: I have T-shirts, postcards, stickers, bumper stickers, pencils, but those are for the kids.
10: Politics isn't cheap, and Schuberth has already spent nearly $30,000 of their own money working to reach voters. They'll likely need much more before all is said and done. Once Oregon's primary is over, Pencil is making a run at the November general election. For NPR News, I'm Dirk Vanderhart in Portland.

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3: From WHYY in Philadelphia, this is Fresh Air. I'm Tanya Mosley. Today, writer Jessamyn Ward. She's a two-time National Book Award winner, a MacArthur Fellow, and the author of Salvage the Bones and the memoir Men We Read. Her new book, On Witness and Respair, is a collection of nonfiction essays written over 17 years from her home in rural Mississippi. She's known for writing about grief, the daily beats of loss after the deaths of friends and family members, including her brother and partner. Jessamyn Ward notes the timing of her book with the rolling back of civil rights protections in the United States.
4: There are powerful actors everywhere who do not have my best interests or, you know, people who are like me, our best interests at heart. And what I can do in order to push back against that is I can return to the word.
3: And jazz critic Martin Johnson reviews a new album from cellist and composer Tamika Reid. First News.
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1: Approval for the war or withdraw troops. The vote showed the growing number of Republicans defying the president's wishes on the war. Louisiana Republican Senator Bill Cassidy flipped to support the measure. Cassidy lost a primary election over the weekend after Trump endorsed his opponent. The president is endorsing Attorney General Ken Paxton of Texas over incumbent John Cornyn in the U.S. Senate race. The move gives Paxton an advantage as early voting takes place. Democratic nominee James Tallarico says it doesn't change anything for him. The Texas Newsroom's Blaze Ganey has more.
2: In response to Trump's endorsement of Paxton, Tallarico says that no matter his opponent, he's ultimately running against, quote, the billionaire mega donors in their corrupt political system, unquote. A May poll released by the Barbara Jordan Policy Research and Survey Center at Texas Southern University shows Tallarico tied or within a point of either Republican candidate. Tallarico says he is unbothered by Trump's move because his movement is to make Texas for working people and not about party politics. If Tallarico wins in November, he'd be the first Democrat elected statewide in Texas in three decades.
3: For NPR News, I'm Blaze Ganey in Austin.
1: The U.S. government has agreed to permanently drop tax claims against President Trump. It's part of a deal to resolve Trump's $10 billion lawsuit against the IRS over the leak of his tax returns. The U.S. is, quote, forever barred and precluded from examining or prosecuting Trump, his sons, and the Trump organization's current tax issues, according to a one-page document posted on the DOJ website. And the Council on American Islamic Relations is calling on law enforcement to boost presence around mosques after yesterday's deadly shooting at an Islamic center in San Diego. NPR's Jason DeRose reports.
4: CARE says the attack in Southern California is the consequence of years of anti-Muslim rhetoric. The group says that as mosques and other Islamic institutions face heightened threats, law enforcement must do more. CARE wants increased patrols and increased coordination with community leaders to protect worshipers. The civil rights organization is also calling for an end to politicians demonizing Islamic beliefs. It points to, among other things, the creation of an anti-Sharia law caucus in the U.S. House. According to CARE's most recent civil rights report,
5: Weather Service in Wilmington has issued a severe thunderstorm warning for southeastern Shelby County, western Champaign County, southwestern Logan County, northwestern Clark County, eastern Miami County, until 7:45 p.m. At 6:56 p.m., a severe thunderstorm was located over Troy, moving east at 25 miles an hour. Hazard, 60 miles an hour wind gusts and penny-size hail. Source, radar indicated. Impact, expect damage to trees and power lines. Locations impacted include Troy, Sydney, Piqua, Bell Fountain, Urbana, Tip City, St. Paris, West Liberty, DeGraff, Quincy, Christiansburg, Northampton, Fletcher, Tremont City, Port Jefferson, Casstown, Thackeray, Westville, McMoran, and Kaiser Lake State Park. This includes I-75 in Ohio between mile markers 67 and 69, and between mile markers 85 and 92.
6: Pushed for the ban on synthetic kratom.
7: We are anxious to have this eliminated from the state of Ohio. I want it eliminated from my community. We are seeing the damage every day.
6: But some have advocated for regulation, not prohibition. Tom Beckham with the Pro Kratom Seven Hope Alliance told a House committee in March that banning something people in pain rely on won't end the demand for it.
8: It relocates to untested, unregulated, or illicit alternatives where the real dangers live.
6: Synthetic kratom has been sold at gas stations, vape shops, and convenience stores. The Board of Pharmacy is considering extending the ban to natural kratom, too. Karen Kassler at the Ohio Public Radio Statehouse News Bureau.
9: A federal lawsuit alleges a guard at the Butler County Jail abused a person held on an ICE detainer last year. The suit filed this week on behalf of Louis Ten Alanda says the guard punched him in June of 2025, causing him to fall and injure his head and arm. Ten Alanda was later deported to Ecuador. The Ohio Justice and Policy Center helped file the lawsuit. Executive Director Gabe Davis notes it's not the first legal action

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2: Welcome back to Conrad's Corner, where you hear poets and poetry. My name is Aisha from the Dayton Poetry Slam, and today's poem is When I Am Among the Trees by Mary Oliver. When I am among the trees, especially the willows and the honey locust, equally the beech, the oaks, and the pines, they give off such hints of gladness. I would almost say that they save me and daily. I am so distant from the hope of myself in which I have goodness and discernment and never hurry through the world but walk slowly and bow often. Around me, the trees stir in their leaves and call out, "Stay a while." The light flows from their branches, and they call again. It's simple, they say. And you too have come into the world to do this, to go easy, to be filled with light and to shine. That was When I Am Among the Trees by Mary Oliver. Remember to read, write, and experience poetry, and thanks for listening.